0: and food from Kinoko and more. Toby's Feed Barn will be hosting a craft fair at the same time as the farmer's market, a little later, but from 10 a.m. to 4 p.m. And Sally Robertson, as she does every Mother's Day weekend, will be hosting an open studio and garden tour both Saturday and Sunday from 10 a.m. to 4 p.m. That's at 284 Cherry Drive in Bolinas. Watercolors, archival prints, and note cards for sale. And just aside, that Sally Robertson's garden is a stunning, beautiful place to visit, and I totally recommend checking that out. Let's see, what else is happening? In Spirits, annual plant sale is taking place from 11 a.m. to 4 p.m. at the Lagunitas School's upper campus, featuring flower and vegetable seedlings, perennials, native plants, pollinators, succulents, and more, and the proceeds support in-home care for quadriplegics. Excuse me. Details at inspiritmarin.org. There's a special show happening at the Dance Palace Saturday night as well. George Kahumoko, the Hawaiian slack key guitar master, will be performing, and this is a really special one. Tickets are moving quickly, but I think there are still, as of this broadcast moment, a few available. That's happening at 8 p.m. at the Dance Palace, and tickets are $20 and can be found at Eventbrite. And Sunday, the big day. I hope you're getting things together for your mother, because it is Mother's Day. And the Bolinas Volunteer Firefighters Association is hosting their annual Mother's Day breakfast, pancake breakfast, from 8 to 11 a.m. at the firehouse on Mesa Road. It's always a good time. Dale Polisar Trio is going to be playing some classic jazz standards. Dale's back, and he'll be playing at 3 p.m. outdoors at Smiley's, and that's a free show. It's Sunday, May the 10th. And Go By Ocean is going to be over for their regular residency at the Old Western from 4 to 7 p.m. in Point Reyes. You could also consider popping down to the Stinson Beach Community Center Sunday night, 7:30 p.m. They will be screening Stop Making Sense, the Talking Heads' amazing award-winning concert film. And it's $5 admission, which I think supports the Stinson Beach Documentary Film Festival. And they'll have beer and wine available for purchase. Oh, excuse me, the proceeds benefit the community center, but it's put on by the Documentary Film Festival. Again, that's happening this Sunday, May the 10th, 7:30 p.m. So lots of fun stuff, and that's just skimming the surface, really. If you have an event or promotion coming up or something you want folks to know about, why, you can let us know about it by sending an email to programming@kwmr.org. We'd love to hear from you. We'd love to help get the word out here on the Community Buzz program. All right, well, we're now going to change gears and set our sights on 1 week from today. That's May the 14th, and a poetry reading that's going to be happening with Albert Flynn De Silver. And here's a conversation I had with him last week, all about his creative process, this event that's coming up, and I will even get to hear a couple of his poems. Albert Flynn De Silver received a BFA from the University of Colorado and an MFA from San Francisco Art Institute, and served as Marin County, California's very first poet laureate from 2008 to 2010, and taught as a California poet in the schools for more than a decade. He is the author of several books of poems, including Letters to Early Street, and his work has appeared in more than 100 literary journals worldwide. Albert is also the author of the memoir Beamish Boy, which was named Best Book of 2012 by Kirkus Reviews, and his latest nonfiction book, Writing as a Path to Awakening, A Year to Becoming an Excellent Writer and Living in an Awakened Life, based on his popular writing workshops by the same name, was published by Sounds True in 2017. And his latest book, and the one we're going to be discussing today, is called Some Void, New and Selected Poems, 1996 to 2026, and it's just out from Non-Existent Press. And we welcome now, hello, Albert. Thank you for being here with us on the KWMR airwaves.
1: Well, what a delight. Jeff, I hope you can hear me.
0: I can certainly hear you well, and thanks.
1: All the way. I'm yelling as loud as I can from the San Jerónimo Valley.
0: Yeah, we've got a special way of catching your voice and putting it back on here. Tin can telephone stretched all the way.
1: I love it.
0: Well, you are on the other side of the mic. I think a lot of KWMR listeners know you primarily as the host of Voices of the Valley, which has been airing on Thursday mornings and just featuring, I got to say, a really delightful assortment of characters from the San Jerónimo Valley. I have learned so much about some of our friends and neighbors through that program. So thank you.
1: Me too.
0: Thank you for bringing that to us. But we are here to speak to you in your capacity as a poet and also as a publisher. You've just released Some Void, New and Selected Poems, 1996 to 2026. What does this collection represent for you at this moment in your life and career?
1: I would say it's my greatest hits, really, over the last 30 years. And really wanted to pull together some of my favorite poems and have it all in one compact, portable object that you could tote around, take to the beach, to the movies.
0: Yeah.
1: To the outer planets, wherever you might travel.
0: On this Tuesday morning, I was talking with Lisa Doran on the radio, and she brings in a big stack of books every time she comes on the radio, and we were just really musing on the book as an object and and as a piece of technology, really. What an incredible thing that, you know, it's not going to run out of batteries. You're not going to need a new operating system to make it work. The information that gets, I really think of it as a process of distillation, and I'd love to hear your thoughts on this as a poet as well. When, by the time something comes down and becomes this object that you get to, as you say, take to the beach with you, put in your bag, carry around, it represents a huge amount of time. And in the case of Some Void, 30 years worth of work brought down into this object. And that is, to me, is just magic.
1: 100%.
0: Yeah.
1: Couldn't have said it better. magic.
0: And that kind of distillation has happened, of course, over, in this case, 30 years of work. I'm curious, how did you approach selecting which poems made it into this particular collection?
1: Oh, geez. I just kind of wanted my favorites, really. Yeah, yeah. You know, the ones that ring true for me. And they may or may not have been the ones that got published, right? And I sort of wanted to sort of think back to that, each of the eras, you know, the mid to late 90s, the early 2000s, the 2010s, and then it's new and selected. So there's a bunch of newer poems from the last 10 years or so in there. And I just wanted it to be this kind of diverse experience for the reader. I love poetry and I love poetry books, well, all kinds of books, but you know, the idea that somebody would spend just inordinate amounts of time pondering language, image, idea, and tinker around for no good reason, really. Like, there's no commodified thing on the other end of this. It's really just like reflecting on the experience of being human through language, with a very concentrated level of devotion, you know?
0: Mm-hmm. Yeah.
1: And which is rare these days, in the advent, you know, in the face of AI, like, this is my sort of kick in the face of AI, is a book of poems.
0: Yeah, there you go. Certainly. And sort of in the face of commodification as well. I mean, you know, ironically, of course, we have created a commodity in this book of Some Void, and hope that people get to it. But
1: and it is for sale, sure.
0: These are the contradictions that we have to embody, right, as artists.
1: Right.
0: But I think that spoken as a real poet is to say, you know, ultimately, this is an expression of human experience, human consciousness, human feeling. And I think it's really beautiful to say that there's sort of almost no point to these things other than
1: <That's right. laughs>
0: than that there is. I mean, and it's deep. It makes me want to consider the title a little bit. Some Void is pretty intriguing. And I wonder, what does the void mean to you in the context of this book?
1: Well, the void is complete and total emptiness, and at the same time, complete totality and arising of, and I tend, you know, it's a theme that sort of meanders throughout the whole book, and something I've just been exploring in terms of consciousness and awareness and language and sort of the arising of being and the passing away of being, the fact that we're temporary entities, and that all we've got is Jeff and Albert talking right now. That's really ultimately it. And the rest is like all made up in our heads.
2: Well,
1: truly.
2: I like the work that the word some is doing in that pair of words. It's like it could be a few different things. Some is such a cool word because it's like here's a part of a void, which is a funny thing to think of, too, like a part of something infinite. But what are we? But some part of a larger void. Also, like the idea of like here's some of some greater whole. And
1: exactly. Well, and when I'm at the, I go to the San Francisco airport, and my favorite part of being at the San Francisco airport is the William Wiley painting. I don't know if you know the
2: yes,
1: one I'm talking
2: I do.
1: About.
2: I can picture it exactly.
1: Gigantic.
2: Yeah.
1: And it's just this like gorgeous wash of color and shape and pattern. And then there's this floating word in the middle, void.
2: That's right.
1: And I always feel like I'm entering the void again when I get on an airplane, because it's a time travel.
2: Definitely. And, thank you for bringing that up. And actually, I've chuckled at that piece of art numerous times heading places, because it's true. Airports in general sort of feel like this liminal space. Are these liminal spaces? People are coming and going. It is a void. The feeling of travel can certainly feel like jumping into some kind of unknown place.
1: Right. And yet there's a particularity, right? Everybody is a particularity. This book is a particularity. The poems are particularities. And so it's void. It's just kind of a play. You can't really have some void. There's void is void, but it exceeds language. It goes beyond language, right?
2: Well, what we're sort of hinting at here too is your meditation practice. This has been a big part of your life. You've taught at places like Esalen and Spirit Rock. How does, in a nutshell, I know this is a big question, but how does meditation influence your writing, and in what ways do those ideas show up in some void?
1: Well, I think it makes space for the arising of language, and it makes for a deeper clarity, possibly, one would hope after doing it for a long time. And it's really like I love the practice because it really helps me get back into the ocean of creativity. Mm. Whereas when we're writing about our daily lives, we're in our heads, we're using our minds, and we're thinking. And I really love that space beyond thinking, and what can happen when we enter that space of non-thinking, of whatever's prior to thought, and even prior to breath. You know, what is that cauldron of creation? What languages emerge from there? I think that's kind of the essence of what meditation is for me.
2: And your work really does, just the few poems I've read, do have this feeling of sort of bringing back collections from some other place. You've traveled out some place in your mind, and you're bringing back these items. And even, you know, you consider in the poem At Heart's Tomb, thinking about navigation and when it comes to ocean navigation things. I know that this is not enough time to do this interview this morning. We're gonna definitely have to continue this conversation in other places, but I want to make sure that we have a chance for our listeners to hear some of your poetry in your own words. Would you be up for gracing us with a reading of one of these poems?
1: Sure. For whatever reason, and since you mentioned the ocean, I'll read this is a piece called The Dolphins at Big Sur. Not even called The Dolphin. It's Dolphins at Big Sur. I got rid of the because it was too cumbersome.
2: Yeah.
1: So Dolphins at Big Sur. The sea eats our eyes as it lies before us, just offshore of our seeing, just as we were thinking of it as a thing. The surface broke open into foamy song. One dollop of light after another. Dolphins, a great streaming pod of them, their glistening ash blue bodies arcing through cold cobalt slicing the choppy sheen, like breathing slices time, being as if beauty were the only thing that mattered.

0: watching this pod. And it
1: Wow.
0: wasn't just like, oh, look, there's a few little dolphins off. I mean, it was just like thousands.
1: Wow.
0: And it was just like the entire surface of the ocean. And it was a pretty calm day. So the entire surface of the ocean kind of exploded in this like arcing cauldron of beauty. I mean, it was just one of the most, I've seen a lot of cool natural phenomena in my day, but that is like possibly one of the greatest I've ever seen. It was truly spectacular.
1: And I like your describing of the music of a moment like that, you know, where and the idea of sort of, or maybe I missed, I hope I got this right, but just, you know, kind of having a moment of grokking the ocean as an object. And it's just in that moment, all of a sudden it breaks open in front of you, and it's so much more than just an object, something like that. And it is musical. It is this living, breathing thing.
0: Well, the source of music, right? I mean, that's the kind of take.
1: It's a very Big Sur feeling too, to me, is that feeling of almost being consumed by something larger than you. That's how I'm always a little sort of ill. I love Big Sur and I love traveling down that way, and I've played music there, but I'm always a little ill at ease there. Maybe just I feel like I'm like about to be consumed by something much larger than myself.
0: Yeah, which is not a terrible thing to
1: No,
0: have happen. You know, just so, you know, it really puts our egos in check and our sense of limited personality, where you can just sort of blend in with that spectacularity. And the same thing in Point Reyes, right? I mean, this happens to me often, just wandering the beaches and hills and dales of Point Reyes.
1: And an interesting thing about Point Reyes and Big Sur too, I'm sure as well, is that we're both confronted with this huge, immense nature all around us, and then we're also get to be in community in these places. And I know you've spoken really eloquently about the role of community on your program here on KWMR, and your roles working with the community center in San Geronimo Valley. I'm sure being Marin County's first poet laureate is a community-oriented thing. I'd love to spend a few minutes thinking about how what is that relationship for you in terms of being a poet and an artist? Where does community figure in within this broader place of contemplating the natural world, contemplating the void, and all those other things?
0: Well, it's essential. I mean, I feel like there's nothing without community. Well, what there is without community is isolation, depression, separation, anxiety, etc. But when you enter into community, especially creatively, the participatory nature of it is bonding, is unifying, is endlessly powerful. And especially, you know, when you sort of weave in the natural world and a love of the natural world and a love of caring for the natural world, we can't not care for each other, right? I don't want to go too far down this road, but like, you know, in the face of fascism, the only antidote I see is community. You
1: Right
0: know,
1: on.
0: and unifying, because they're all hell-bent on separation, right? But poetry unifies, literature unifies, music, dance, painting, it unifies, and it's a collective power that is just there's no contest to the monsters of separation.
1: As I love how Ferlinghetti puts it, I'm signaling to you through the flames.
0: That's right. Yeah, no, that's brilliant. Totally brilliant.
1: Speaking of community, I've got some community members to thank for supporting this program here on KWMR. Lourdes Romo has called in with a generous donation, as well as Hector Bazanis and Nancy Hemingway and Claire Peasley, an anonymous donor. Thank you to everyone who's been supporting this fund drive. It's been really inspiring. Albert, a couple of technical questions I want to ask you just while we've got
0: Sure.
1: a minute of time. If someone's intrigued and wants to get their hands on a copy of Some Void, how do they go about it? And do you have any readings
0: Yeah.
1: coming up? Anything?
0: We do indeed. Yes. May 14th, mark your calendars. It's May 14th at the San Geronimo Valley Community Center. 7 p.m., we will have a book launch for Some Void. And Aja Kushwaha Duncan will be also reading. She has a new book out. What is it called? Intimacy Trials, I think. It's an amazing book. I still haven't read the whole thing because I haven't gotten it.

0: a review copy, but she's a spectacular poet and a local Woodacre resident, and just an important voice in contemporary poetry. So that's going to be super fun. And yeah, the book is living on the lulu.com bookstore right now. So if you want to go to lulu.com and you can search Some Void, you'll find it there. Yeah, we'll have copies on the 14th at the community center.
1: Fantastic. Yeah, I hope
0: And
1: folks
0: there
1: will.
0: will be food and drink.
1: Hey.
0: So if you don't like poetry, just come and hit us
1: come
0: up for
1: come
0: the
1: come
0: food
1: for
0: and drink.
1: come for the snacks.
0: Come for
1: Come
0: the
1: for the snacks,
0: snacks.
1: stay for the poetry.
0: That's right.
1: Yeah, I mean actually, and time is tight, but I'm curious, for someone who doesn't usually read poetry, what would you say to invite them in? And invite them particularly to read Some Void. What makes this an inviting place to start, let's say?
0: Oh, geez.
1: Or does it? Maybe not. Maybe.
0: I wouldn't start with me. I don't know. Geez, that just the curiosity and wonderment, bring some curiosity and wonderment. I don't. That's a tough
1: Yeah,
0: question.
1: sorry to yeah, in 30 seconds, please answer. Well, what I get
0: Sure.
1: from your poetry that I read is that there are these touchstones that are familiar, particularly to people here in the Bay Area. I see the Richmond Bridge in your poem. I
0: Yes,
1: see
0: yes.
1: eucalyptus trees. I see these places, and it in that way, the poems become this stepping off point into considering larger things
0: I
1: and
0: got it. I
1: more
0: got it.
1: abstract
0: It's
1: things.
0: fun. It's all about fun.
1: Hey,
0: So I
1: right on.
0: think
1: I'm into that.
0: so if you want to have, like, I'm always having fun with language and playing with sound and just goofing and sort of freaking out on the magical nature of the universe. So I think that's a good entry point.
1: I think that's great, and I think that's probably where we're going to have to leave it today. This has been far too short. I've got a lot of other things I want to ask you about. And

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0: You are listening to KWMR Putway Station. I am Alexander McQuilkin.
1: And my name is Michael McQuilkin. And the reason I listen to KWMR is because they put on the Family Music Hour show for your listening pleasure.
0: I love to listen to all family singers.
2: Hello, I'm Neil Kirksall.
3: And I'm Chris Howden. Coming up on As It Happens...
2: Final Draft. A New York Times reporter tells us about trying to authenticate a suicide note purportedly written by Jeffrey Epstein and about making the case for pushing to make that note public.
3: And how the mighty have fallen. A German YouTuber has already attempted world records for holding his breath and solving Rubik's Cubes underwater. Now he has found a higher purpose, namely... solving a Rubik's Cube after jumping out of a plane. He'll share the secrets to his success.
2: Those stories and more coming up for you on the Thursday edition of As It Happens.

0: Hello, I'm Neil Kirksall.
1: Good evening, I'm Chris Howden. This is As It Happens. Tonight.
0: Going into details, former Alberta Premier Jason Kenney tells us he's lawyering up after a separatist group allegedly shared the personal information of millions of Albertans, including him.
1: Cases for concern. A rise in HIV infections prompts Manitoba to declare a public health emergency. The province's top doctor says solving that crisis will mean tackling its root causes.
0: Getting the last words, it's not completely clear whether Jeffrey Epstein wrote the suicide note media outlets are publishing today, but a New York Times reporter explains why the public deserves to see it.
1: Dance like nobody is systematically acquiring and processing your information. To celebrate the 2026 census, Statistics Canada shares curated playlists with titles like Franco Funky and Ketchup Chips and Road Trips.
0: He only meddled because he meddled. A French academic is on trial for fraud after winning a prestigious award in his field, an award he apparently made up and gave to himself.
1: And pride cometh after a fall. A German YouTuber breaks the world record for solving a Rubik's Cube while in free fall. He says his main strategy was not focusing on the fact that he could die. As it happens, the Thursday edition, radio that follows the adage, parachute first, ask questions later.

0: The controversy over the illegal use of Alberta voter data has expanded to include the governing United Conservative Party. This week, the UCP confirmed that some of its caucus staff attended an online meeting hosted by the Alberta separatist group, the Centurion Project. The Alberta NDP said people at the meeting were shown a demonstration of a digital tool containing the personal information of Alberta voters. The NDP says those UCP staffers should have alerted the government and the police about the improper use of voter data. The UCP has said that at the time its staff believed the data had been legally obtained. The NDP has also alleged that at the same meeting, organizers used that digital tool to find the personal information of Jason Kenney. And the former Alberta Premier is not happy about that. We reached Jason Kenney in Ottawa.
1: Jason Kenney, I'm wondering how you reacted when you first found out that your personal information was allegedly shared at this separatist group's meeting.
2: Well, I was a little perturbed and concerned because this particular group is made up of people who have had a focused hatred for me for some time, and they're more broadly associated with some, shall we say, highly caffeinated folks with peculiar ideas. I mean, you just need to look at my social media feeds at any given moment to see like-minded people promising to execute me following my conviction for crimes against humanity at the Nuremberg trials for supporting vaccines and globalism and so forth. So I think the fact that they chose my name out of the 3 million Albertans in that database to broadcast up at this event, I regard it as almost a borderline incitement.
1: What are you planning to do about it?
2: Well, I'm taking some sensible security precautions. I've also contacted legal counsel to get advice on whether I might have a tort for civil damages for this violation of my privacy and the threats that it represents.
1: You've held office, of course. You know what it is to be a high-profile person. But what you're talking about there, even if you can take it in stride, is quite jarring for a lot of people to hear. How are you dealing with that?
2: Well, I've got a thick skin, and I'm not the kind of person who walks around in fear. But I will say, you know, when you're head of government and sometimes when I was senior federal minister, I would have around the clock security protection. You don't as a private citizen, but there are still people that want to settle scores with me. And by the way, this data breach involves the private information of like 3 million Albertans, as I understand it, perhaps one of the largest privacy breaches in Canadian history. And there's a lot of people who may not be in the public eye, but have reason to be concerned, victims of domestic violence whose abusers might now much more easily be able to find where they live and so forth. So I'm glad to hear the RCMP apparently is investigating this, and I hope that there will be legal consequences, which is one of the reasons I'm seeking legal counsel on this.
1: The United Conservative Party caucus confirms staff last month attended this meeting hosted by the Centurion Project. The UCP says its staff members, though, were not aware and assumed this data had been legally obtained. How do you respond to that?
2: Well, I didn't see this presentation. I don't know what they got, what they saw. What I do know is that apparently Elections Alberta released this whole file to something called the Republican Party of Alberta, which honestly I don't think is a bona fide political party. I just think it's a front for the separatist movement to essentially exploit loopholes, to get access to data, tax credits, maybe some kinds of financing and so forth. And then, you know, they apparently ship it off to one of these fringe separatist groups. I think that the focus should be on the people responsible for this. I do think that, you know, perhaps the legislature, and I hope the two parties don't just turn this into a football. I think they should work together to see if they need to change the elections law in Alberta so that all of this information can't so easily be put in the hands of potentially bad actors.
1: Given the kinds of concerns you've outlined, and there are other concerns that people have about this particular group and the separatist movement in this moment in Alberta, what kind of engagement do you think the UCP should have, if at all, with Centurion?
2: Well, absolutely none. Look, when I effectively created the United Conservative Party in 2017, I made it absolutely clear. One of my red lines in negotiating its creation was that its founding constitution include an express commitment to a strong Alberta within a united Canada. And that party has gone on to win two majority mandates from Albertans as a Federalist Party. And so these, it appears to me that they were, the first people kind of convoy adjacent anti-vax movement that got involved in the party in 2021, coming out of COVID, have now mutated into this, attached themselves to the separatist cause. And it looks like a lot of them are trying to turn the governing party, with an explicit constitutional commitment to federalism, into a separatist party. And I think the UCP has to say to those folks, take a hike. By the way, there have been fringe separatist parties in Alberta on the ballot, federally and provincially, since roughly 1980. And they typically get 1 or 2% of the vote. That is the real political support for this, and which is why apparently some of them are now trying to take over a governing Federalist Party, which I think is impermissible.
1: Are you surprised by the attention, the traction that the idea of separation, this referendum, is getting in this moment in your province?
2: Not entirely. As I said, separatism has been a long-standing thing, and Alberta alienation
1: Sure.
2: and the prospect of separation did obviously accelerate as a result of particularly Justin Trudeau's policies, which were broadly seen by me and most to be prejudicial to Alberta's future. Now, having said that, I think when you see these polls that show like 20 to 30% potential support for separation, the vast majority of that are what I call frustrated Federalists, people who sing "O Canada" at the hockey game, someone in their families in the Mounties or the military. Many of them moved to Alberta from other provinces, and they know that becoming a landlocked statelet makes no sense and has all sorts of downsides and investor confidence and so forth. They understand that. But many of them think that maybe this is an opportunity to send Ottawa a message. After all, Quebec's been doing that for 6 decades, using the knife to the throat strategy. Now there's this kind of weird coalition of convenience between the hardcore separatists, who are less than 10%, and this frustrated Federalist cohort. My concern is it's just going to be massively destructive and divisive, no matter what happens.
1: Jason Kenney, I appreciate this. Thanks for coming on the show.
2: My pleasure.
0: Jason Kenney is the former Premier of Alberta. We reached him in Ottawa.

0: It's only a few sentences scrawled on lined notebook paper. Across the top are the words, "They investigated me for months, found nothing." It continues, "It is a treat to be able to choose one's time to say goodbye," and ends, "No fun, not worth it." There's no date and no signature, but according to his former cellmate, Nicholas Tartaglione, it is a suicide note written by Jeffrey Epstein. Mr. Tartaglione is a former New York police officer who's been convicted of a quadruple homicide. He maintains his innocence. The purported suicide note was sealed in court documents for almost 7 years as part of a legal dispute involving his former lawyers. But yesterday, it became public after the New York Times successfully petitioned the judge to release it. Steve Eder is the New York Times investigative reporter who broke the story. We reached him in Manhattan.
1: Steve, you've been covering this story for a really long time. So I wonder what struck you most when you finally got to take a look at this note.
2: Yeah, I've been, off and on covering the Jeffrey Epstein story, going back to 2019, so nearly 7 years now. And, one of the biggest mysteries and points of skepticism has been his time in jail and the circumstances surrounding his death at the Metropolitan Correctional Center back in August 10th of 2019. With this, when we saw the purported suicide note, we went to start to analyze it, to try to figure out, did it sound like Jeffrey Epstein? Does it look like Jeffrey Epstein? Do some of the wordings and phrasings kind of fit?
1: You make it clear in your piece that the Times has not been able to verify if it is what we believe it is or its authenticity. But what does seem legit to you, and what gives you a little bit of pause as you analyzed it, every word, the handwriting, all of it?
2: Yeah, right. We haven't authenticated, and I think authenticating these things can be tricky. But there were some things that stood out right away. One was the use of the phrase "no fun," which was something that we had noticed. We have access, of course, through the release of Justice Department documents from the Epstein case to a large amount of Epstein's communications, and this phrase "no fun" is something that you see in his emails. The other thing was a saying in there, "What you want me to do," bust out crying, a phrase that he had used in emails with people who were close to him on a few occasions over the years. Not necessarily the kind of saying that you be an obvious saying for people. So there's a few points in this that you can sort of see where, if Epstein wrote this, how it would kind of connect to the other things that were going on.
1: From where you sit, what is the value in publishing something like this?
2: There's going to be, instant reactions to this. The official ruling is that Epstein, killed himself in jail in the summer of 2019. But there's been just great skepticism about that for reasons that, probably make sense. There were a lot of things went wrong, in the jail at the time of his death. And it's led to, people, widespread, questioning of the circumstances of it, including from people close to Jeffrey Epstein. I think that our jobs are to try to find the facts here and to try to unearth what we can and, bring it out and let, the public take a look and see. This whole episode is a puzzle in a lot of ways, and this is a puzzle piece. This letter, this purported suicide note, is a piece of the puzzle of Epstein's time in jail. So I worked, just to clarify, I worked with two colleagues on this piece, Ben Weiser and Jan Ransom, and Ben and Jan actually interviewed Nick Tartaglione. And his account, and he had told, it's on a podcast actually some time ago last year, he talked about this as well. But he, essentially said that he was Epstein's cellmate in July, during some of the first weeks that Epstein was in jail during that summer. Epstein was found injured, in the jail cell that they shared on July 23rd, 2019. At that time, there was questions right away about whether Epstein had tried to injure himself or whether Tartaglione had injured him. It became kind of an important question in Tartaglione's case. He said he did not try to injure him. Epstein ultimately backed away from that claim, but what Tartaglione said was that he found this note in his book, and Epstein left the note in the book, and so Tartaglione took the note and gave it to his lawyers, Tartaglione's lawyers, and they ended up taking it, and it ended up becoming part of Tartaglione's own criminal case, as opposed to being part of, sort of sequestered from all of the Epstein proceedings, and eventually was put under seal by the judge who was overseeing the cellmate's case. And so that's why it was has remained outside of view for so many years.
1: What you said about their interactions in that cell, the fact that it was of use in Tartaglione's own case, how does all of that factor into this process of verification or how people should see this letter or potentially judge this letter?
2: Yeah, I mean, you know, the value to Tartaglione, of course, was, you know, if he has a letter written by Epstein, it could be a defense for Tartaglione against the allegation if Epstein had pressed the allegation that the cellmate had tried to injure him. So here he has this note, perhaps, that he could have used in that way. I think, you know, also for his own protection, his lawyers probably wanted to be sure that it was real as much as they could, too, because it could sort of go the other way from there. So it became, I think, kind of a complicated piece of the puzzle from that perspective, probably. But I think when you know, piece that all together, the effect was that this letter was kept out of the various investigations that occurred into Epstein's death later. It was a piece of evidence that never really ended up in that stream. You know, if you look at the timeline, this related to Epstein being found injured in his cell, many believed to be a suicide attempt on July 23rd. Two plus weeks later, Epstein is found dead in another cell, no cellmate at that time. Mm-hmm. And, so it kind of draws a distinction in part of the timeline of Epstein's jail experience.
1: Do you think? I mean, you will follow the facts. You and your colleagues will continue publishing things as they come to you, and as you do the journalism required. But do you think at this point that anything, if people have a perception one way or the other about what happened, that they will change their minds?
2: People have strong feelings about this. You know, I think we're trying to examine everything and look at the facts, look at the different pieces of evidence that are out there, and share those with the public. There's a lot of interest in this. There's a lot of interest in the Epstein case at large, you know, for obvious reasons. And this is one piece that people have strong feelings about and strong skepticism about. You know, I think history as a guide, when there's skepticism, feeling of conspiracy around something like this, that tends to be in certain parties a hard time letting go of it. You know, I don't think that should stand in the way of us, you know, from a journalism perspective, gathering the documents, doing the interviews, doing the work that helps the public at least know what we know.
1: Steve, I appreciate this. Thank you.
2: Yeah, thank you.
0: Steve Eder is a reporter with the New York Times. We reached him in Manhattan.

0: How long would it take you to solve a Rubik's Cube? Give or take 2 years. Great. Okay. Follow-up question. What if you had just jumped out of an airplane? How fast would you solve it while free-falling through the air? If you're Tom Kopka, a German medical student and YouTuber, the answer is 23.333 seconds, which is, according to the Guinness Book of World Records, as of last week, faster than anyone else has solved a Rubik's Cube while in freefall. And yes, other people have tried. We reached Tom Kopka in Johannesburg.
1: Tom, I think the order of operations for most people free falling after jumping out of a plane is, you know, stay alive, maybe take in the scenery, probably scream. What are you focused on? How are you even focusing in those moments to solve this cube?
2: That's a good question. I mean, you get handed the cube, and once you have the cube in your hand, you're just only thinking about the cube, not thinking about that you're falling 130 miles per hour against the ground. And then you have a earpiece in your ear, which goes beep, beep, beep, beep, beep when you reach a certain altitude. And then when you don't have the Rubik's Cube solved, then you gotta open your parachute. And So it's pretty straightforward. So you just lock in on the cube.
1: Straightforward is not the word I would use, but I get it. You were locked in. You were locked in. When did you realize that you had actually broken the record?
2: So I had four attempts on that day. I had one attempt where I was really good in time, and then I only had like one move left, and I was like celebrating in my head, and then I messed it up and I had to start all over. And then everybody told me, just stay relaxed, you don't need to break the record, you can do it. And then I had a pretty good solve, and then everyone knew that I had broken it because it was that much lower than the 28 seconds, and we still had plenty of time in the air to do fun stuff, and then we already celebrated in the air.
1: So you went up four times in the plane to do this?
2: Yes, yeah. I mean, I specifically did my skydiving license for this. Right. So I knew all the guys from the drop zone. And we had the team of two instructors, one holding me and the other handing me in the cube, which is the most difficult part. It's like in track and field when you pass the baton. It's like a lot of mistakes can happen there.
1: Sure.
2: And then by the third time, we got it.
1: Well, congratulations. When you were training for this, preparing for it, what did you think was going to be the most difficult thing?
2: The most difficult thing would probably be the wind resistance, because normally when you solve on the ground, you have no wind resistance at all. So you can do all these fancy finger tricks, and you don't grip the cube hard at all. It's a very light grip. But when you're falling in the sky, you have to really grip it tight. So you almost have to like relearn some moves because it's just so new. But in the weeks leading up to that, I prepared specifically for that, always on my sofa, and even with wind noises on my headphones. And then
1: did you just put a really powerful fan on your face as you were doing
2: it? Yeah, kind of like that. Yeah.
1: So in the end, did you feel ready for that? Was something else? Did something else turn out to be the most difficult when you were actually there?
2: Yeah, the most difficult part is, in order to like be focused on solving a Rubik's Cube, you need to be relaxed and not thinking about, oh my God, I'm going to die.
1: Yeah.
2: And that took some practice because I had only been skydiving for 5 weeks up to this point. So it was all very new. I only had 27 jumps. And I think the previous record holder had 80 jumps when he tried it.
1: You shaved several seconds off of Sam Siarecki's 2023 record. What do you think was the difference maker?
2: I had a different strategy than him, because there's two strategies to like flying in the air. One is belly flying, which is much more beginner friendly, which is the position all beginners start. And he did in the belly position. But as you can imagine, there's much more wind resistance than compared to solving it on your back. But it's also more scary and more difficult to be stable in the air while back flying. So that was the deciding factor, that I like tried out a new method.
1: And how quickly can you solve a Rubik's Cube when you're just on dry land?
2: I think about 15 seconds on average. Okay. Sometimes you get lucky and you get a 9 second solve, but 15 seconds on average.
1: And you've also done this in other unusual scenarios, unusual places where?
2: I had 4 years ago, I did a YouTube video where I tried to break a bunch of Rubik's Cube world records, and I tied one, which is the most Rubik's Cubes in one breath hold while being underwater.
1: Land and sea, you've covered. What do you want to do next?
2: There's one record I'm eyeing on. I don't know if I'm going to try it this year. It's the most Rubik's Cube solved while running a marathon. I think that is comfortably sitting at 400, but I think I could beat it if I train for it. I just got to see if my schedule allows it.
1: Right. The schedule is the hardest part. That's great.
2: Yeah, it's because I'm also studying medicine while on YouTube, so I have like my final boards exam in that time, so I also have to do some studying.
1: Yes, you probably should do that. I hope you do well on the exams. How does your family feel about all of this?
2: Of course, my family wants me to become a doctor, but I think my heart is in YouTube with all that crazy experiences and adventures. So I think one day I have to have a hard talk with them, which is coming up, that I'm probably going to do full-time YouTube and not become a doctor.
1: I think you just told them. They might be listening to this interview.
2: I mean, they already have a hunch, right. I think.
1: Well, Tom, I'm glad we could speak. Thank you for this.
2: Thank you very much. It was a pleasure.
0: Tom Kupka is the new Guinness World Record holder for solving a Rubik's Cube while in free fall. We reached him in Johannesburg.

June 8th, 2016. Dignitaries have gathered in a reception room in the National Assembly in Paris, where a guy in a pink shirt accepts the 2016 Gold Medal of Philology. He is Florent Montaclair, a graduate of the University of Philology and Education in Delaware, and the first French scholar ever to win the prestigious honor, awarded by the International Society of Philology and known as the Nobel Prize of Philology. Mr. Montaclair had really made it. I don't mean he'd succeeded, I mean he had made it. He had actually made the Gold Medal of Philology, and then he'd awarded it to himself. Philology is the study of the history of language, and by winning that gold medal, Florent Montaclair had joined a rarefied group of experts in the field. The next year, the medal was awarded to Noam Chomsky at a ceremony in Paris, and in 2018, the distinguished Romanian academic Eugen Simeon. To be clear, I am saying that Mr. Montaclair made a medal up, awarded it to himself, and then kept on awarding it. But then a Romanian website did some research and discovered that the medal was not real. The society that awarded it was not real, and Mr. Montaclair's doctorate was not real, because his alma mater, the University of Philology and Education, was not real. Now, Florent Montaclair has become the first winner of the Gold Medal of Philology to be investigated for potential fraud. Not because he awarded himself a fake prize. We can all do that if we want. It's how I won the 2026 Radio Talking Award of Excellence and Coolness. But because he's accused of using the fake prize to get himself a promotion and a raise at the real university where he works. It was a bold attempt, but it's pretty embarrassing to give yourself an award that you invented. I guess I can see why he did it, but it really puts the ack in accolade. Here's Ken Yates featuring Katie Pruitt with Consolation Prize.

0: Ken Yates featuring Katie Pruitt with Consolation Prize.
1: We're going to take a quick break now. When we come back, it is census time. And the team at StatsCan is, of course, going to keep track of demographics. But they've also compiled some tracks they hope will compel you to complete your census.
0: Can't wait. And roped in, a seating mix-up on a plane leads to an unlikely friendship between a professional wrestler and four Welsh grandmothers. I'm Chris Howden.
1: And I'm Neil Kirksall. Stay tuned.

0: This is KWMR, Point Reyes Station. I'm Aaron Harris from West Marin, West Coast, North Bay. I listen to KWMR because da-dum-bum-pa-down.
1: Manitoba is dealing with some of the highest rates of HIV in Canada. Last year, it counted hundreds of new cases, over three times more than were reported just 6 years ago. It disproportionately affects Indigenous people in the province. And today, Manitoba officially declared HIV a public health emergency.
2: So this emergency, it's not about creating fear. It's about acknowledging the reality that individuals and communities are facing right now and to address that with a level of urgency.
1: That's Manitoba's Chief Public Health Officer, Dr. Brent Rusin, speaking at a press conference today. We reached Dr. Rusin in Winnipeg.
3: Doctor, what was the point that you and your colleagues decided that it was time, it was necessary to declare a public health emergency?
4: It has been something that's been being discussed for the last number of months. We had met with a large think tank that included a lot of experts in the area, a lot of Indigenous communities, Indigenous leadership, and people really working at the ground level. And we thought that at that time we decided, despite the ongoing work, despite the ongoing investment, our numbers are still climbing. And so we thought it was time to now take this next step and declare this public health emergency.
3: That investment that you're talking about, to let our listeners know, $8 million spent by the Manitoba government every year to provide better access to HIV care and other sexually transmitted and bloodborne infections. That's been happening for the last few years, that kind of investment. Cases are rising, as you said. Why is that happening?
4: Yeah, and so one of the first steps that was taken in our action against the HIV was really to ensure we had the financial access to HIV treatment, as well as the medications for pre and post exposure. And then what we also found is when we talk about the drivers of transmission, homelessness, mental health issues, injection drug use, you can see that the individuals that are largely affected by HIV are dealing with many issues. And so it's very difficult for them to maintain contact to care. And so we've also launched the program to access treatment for HIV and support, what we call the PATHS program. And this is really these wraparound services to ensure people are connected to care and stay connected to care and on their medications.
3: So to underline what you're saying there and what you said earlier today, and in the press release, in Manitoba, HIV, this is a quote from your press release, HIV is most commonly spread through injection drug use, unprotected heterosexual sex, and is associated with the convergence of homelessness, mental health concerns, substance use, and socioeconomic inequality, unquote. Is this about just the addressing the spread of HIV, or does the province need to prioritize addressing the other pieces of this very complicated puzzle?
4: Well, that's right. You know, and so what we're describing there is the concept of syndemics, you know, multiple co-occurring epidemics at the same time. And, you know, you're not going to make substantial progress on any of those unless you try to address all of them. And so this is the other reason, right, for declaring that public health emergency, because we need a lot of cross-governmental work, federal, provincial, community leadership to really address these underlying determinants.
3: As you start this process now, after having declared the public health emergency, what will change? What will that empower you to be able to do?
4: The emergency itself does allow us some more options on how we can expand access to testing, some of the non-traditional forms of testing. We want to use this emergency to broaden access to things like pre-exposure prophylaxis. Can we look at broadening the aspect of who can provide those services? And so there's a lot of things that we have tools that we want to implement, but it's really we need to organize and really come up with our priorities.
3: Just recently on our show, we were talking about how much improvement there's been. Still a long way to go, certainly, but in terms of treatment, we were saw someone whose HIV is in remission. We were talking about that headline making case. What was it like, you know, knowing the progress that's been made since the 80s, to see these numbers in your province go up and up and up?
4: This really tells a story of how tragic this is, right? The disparities that this represents. We have tests that are so good that they're almost never wrong. We have medication so good that if you take them regularly, we can't detect the virus in your blood. But despite that, we still see ongoing transmission. We still see certain groups that are, for lots of reasons, unable to stay connected to care. But we can see that this is a virus that's very preventable and very treatable. And so we need to get on top of these disparities so that everyone benefits from that progress.
3: Manitoba is promising, as you know, to create an HIV response steering committee. It will have Indigenous members. What are you hoping might come out of that committee's work?
4: Yeah, you know, it's a really good question. And our focus right now is raise that awareness. And that includes, you know, culturally sensitive and specific type messaging that we're going to rely on our Indigenous partners to be creating, and certainly we can support it. We want to look at where harm reduction access can be improved, and overall that reduction in stigma, which is really connected to so many pieces of this. And then, like we say, we really want to come up with ideas and ways to continue to advocate for the improvement of those underlying determinants, which are driving that transmission right now.
3: Where do you hope your province is in terms of the number of cases and the help you can provide for people a year from now, if we were to have a conversation?
4: We really want to start seeing the turn of the trajectory. Right, we've seen our numbers dramatically climb over these last number of years, and so first we want to have that, you know, that subjective approach that people are being more connected to care. There's less stigma. There's more knowledge, more access to all levels of care, and then we really want to start seeing that trajectory change. The slope of that trajectory right now is just unacceptable.
3: Doctor, thank you for this.
4: Yes, thanks so much.
1: Dr. Brent Rusin is Manitoba's chief public health officer. He's in Winnipeg.

0: The Nightmare Cruise is sailing on. About 150 people are still stuck on the ship that's been hit by a deadly outbreak of hantavirus. They're expected to get off on Sunday when the ship finally docks at Spain's Canary Islands. Meanwhile, the race is on to track dozens of passengers who disembarked before the outbreak was discovered. 5 of 8 suspected cases of hantavirus have been confirmed so far, and 3 people have died. A Dutch flight attendant is sick and undergoing tests after coming in contact with a woman who boarded her plane after leaving the ship. The passenger was removed before takeoff and later died. But even though transmission may have occurred off the ship, the World Health Organization says the public should remain calm. Here's the WHO's Director of Epidemic and Pandemic Management, Dr. Maria van Kerkhove, speaking earlier today.
1: This is not coronavirus. This is a very different virus. We know this virus. Hantaviruses have been around for quite a while. This is not the start of a COVID pandemic. This is an outbreak that we see on a ship. There's a confined area. We have 5 confirmed cases so far. We completely understand why these questions are coming, and we are trying to provide all of the information that we can. That's why we're having a press conference here, to give accurate information. And we're grateful for all of those out there who are asking these types of questions. But this is not the same situation we were in 6 years ago. It doesn't spread the same way, like coronaviruses do. It's very different. It's that close, intimate contact that we've seen. And most hantaviruses don't transmit between people at all. Most hantaviruses are transmitted from rodents or their feces or their saliva, or droppings, to people. And only this one particular virus, the Andes virus, which has been identified here, we've seen some human-to-human transmission. And again, I want to reiterate, the actions that are being taken on board are precautionary to prevent any onward spread. And so there's a lot that is being done right now to be able to try to minimize the risk even further. Certainly, we have the incubation period of up to 6 weeks. That doesn't necessarily people need to be in isolation for 6 weeks. What is really important is that people have the right information. We understand what their potential exposure is so that we can understand their risk. Contacts are not all the same. Some contacts have a higher risk of exposure and therefore a higher risk of infection, and others have less. The risk to the general public is low. Hantaviruses are relatively uncommon, even though there may be thousands of cases estimated each year. This is a particular situation where we are monitoring.
0: That was the WHO's Director of Epidemic and Pandemic Management, Dr. Maria van Kerkhove, speaking earlier today.

0: friendship can blossom in the most unexpected places, even after a rough start. We know this from Hallmark Christmas movies, obviously, but now we also know it from one real-life event. Last month, a group of elderly Welsh women boarded a flight from London to Las Vegas, but someone was apparently in one of their seats. It was a wrestler from Birmingham, a young man named Dorice Gordon on his way to a wrestling event in Las Vegas. It turned out it was a mix-up on their end, and after Mr. Gordon helped one of the women adjust her seat, a friendship began to flourish. By the end of the flight, he had offered them tickets to the wrestling event, which they gamely attended. But then they lost track of each other. So Dorice Gordon took to social media to try to track them down, and it worked. This week, the wrestler and the Welsh Nans were reunited on BBC Breakfast.
1: After I, sat in my seat and thought, okay, my seat was back. And the air hostess was saying, put your seat forwards, and I couldn't do it. I said, excuse me, can you press my button? And he said, what? I went, the seat. And the seat shot forward.
2: And I was thinking, oh, you need help now, do you? But yeah, then we become best friends. Yeah.
3: Well, best friends, because how long was it into the journey that this bond really happened?
1: Because after the press of the button.
3: Just, and it was like that, was
4: more
3: it?
4: More or less, yeah.
1: He took his hoodie off because he was hid with his jacket over him. And then took his, and I thought, oh, I don't mind sitting on you for 10 hours. I'm quite happy.
4: We all wanted to change
1: seats. I put the arm of the seat down. I could feel his mouth. I was thinking, oh.
3: That's great. You hit Rosa just saying that you all then wanted to change seats.
4: Oh, yeah, we all wanted to change seats.
5: Dorice, what were you thinking when this was all happening?
2: I was thinking, what's happened is going on. Because I missed my flight that I was meant to get on the Tuesday because my visa didn't come in time for Vegas. So I was like, oh, my gosh, I'm not going to get to Vegas for mainly week for independent wrestling. And then, so it just happened by chance. I was in there, and that's it on that day. It was just meant to be, I think.
0: That's wrestler Dorice Gordon reuniting with his new friends, Rose Sully, Lynn Crawford, Susie Matthews, and Christine Goodwin on BBC Breakfast this week. Mr. Gordon's new catchphrase is, your Nan's favorite wrestler.

0: If you guessed they were all by Canadian artists, half a point. But if you guessed that they were all songs by Canadian artists hand-selected by Statistics Canada to be listened to by Canadians while completing the census, you get a whole point. And probably a weird look from whoever is in the room with you. The big quinquennial event has arrived. That means an invitation letter to complete the 2026 census will be making its way to your mailbox. And this year, Statistics Canada has curated six different playlists designed to be listened to while filling out the census. The StatsCan website says, quote, "Discover the music that defines our country while helping provide the data that shapes our future," unquote. Jeff Bowlby is Statistics Canada's Assistant Chief Statistician. Say that five times fast. We reached him in Ottawa.
1: Jeff, are you able to complete your census without listening to music at this point?
2: You know what? There's no better way to do your census than to go to the Spotify playlist that we put together for the census.
1: What did you listen to this time around?
2: You know, my favorite, you know, there's six of them. The favorite playlist is Ketchup, Chips, and Road Trips. I was just immediately drawn to it by the name that the team put together for that playlist.
1: Yeah, and on that playlist, favorite songs?
2: One of them, that there's a few, you know, it's got some great classics, Canadian music. The one that I like the most there is We're Here for a Good Time, Not a Long Time by a great band from Vancouver called Trooper. And you know what? If you're doing your short form census, that's the perfect one to pick because you're here for a good time, not a long time.
1: Well, Complicated by Avril Lavigne is on one of these playlists.
2: Yeah. Shout out to a great talent from Napanee, Ontario, where we have like almost 17,000 people.
1: Yeah.
2: Great fan of Avril Lavigne. She's in Pumped Up Moose Tracks. That's
1: right. But is the word complicated? Are you talking about the work that you do and your colleagues do being complicated? Or should people draw any conclusions? I mean, census is not complicated to fill out from what I remember.
2: No, we make it very easy to fill out the census. And this week, the forms went out. The invitation letters went out. Mm-hmm. You just have to go to census.gc.ca and enter your code. But the census itself is very complicated. It's one of the biggest and most complicated operations of government. We have to hire 30,000 employees just to go door to door. So it probably reflects our complications, not those of the respondent, thankfully.
1: How are you feeling now that, you know, those letters, the mailers have all gone out? Is this a tense time for you and your staff? I mean, the fact that you're doing this suggests that you all know how to have a little fun, but it also suggests that you're a bit worried that people aren't going to do this unless you make it fun.
2: Yeah, it's serious business conducting a census, and it is very important that everybody fill out their form, but we do like to have a little bit of fun with it. You know, we want to make it as easy as possible for people to respond to the census, so we've got this great online portal, but, you know, while you're doing it, have a little bit of fun and listen to some music.
1: And how long has your team been working on putting these playlists together?
2: We actually made it a bit of a contest here at StatsCan. We did this, by the way, back in 2021.
1: Yeah.
2: So this is, we have some experience with it. But we said to the staff this time around, hey, you remember what we did in 2021? You can have a chance to select the songs that will be on the playlist. And, you know, for a couple of months there, people were submitting their songs. And then, of course, we had to vet it and make sure that it didn't have bad words in it and other things. But and we also wanted to make sure that the playlists represent Canada well. So we have a great diversity of talent.
1: Yes, on those you playlists. Have Indigenous artists there. You have Franco-Funky, Francophone Québécois artists as well, storytellers of the land. I have some suggestions. I didn't see R&B represented on this. I was surprised.
2: Oh,
1: I know in 2021
2: you had
1: I think 12 playlists, only six this time, but I think the seventh needs to be Canadian R&B and hip-hop.
2: I like that. I like that. We'll make that a priority for 2031.
1: Well, I think, why not now? Why? Mishimi,
2: right.
1: Maestro Fresh West, like such great artists, Adria Kane, Majid Jordan. I mean, I'm just going to send you my full playlist.
2: I like it.
1: I wonder, what was the uptake like in 2021? Do you have metrics on that?
2: I do know that it helped, and I do know that it was popular, but I don't have the actual numbers in front of me. I had it asked of me in 2021, what was my favorite.

0: far?
1: No, I actually, you know what, I haven't. I'm assuming that people like it because I usually do get the negative feedback. I don't often get the positive feedback. So no news is good news.
0: So no prime ministerial interference, clearly, because Down with Webster, as my colleagues have noted, is not on there.
1: So. No, we are completely politically neutral here at StatsCan.
0: Okay, well, let's get that seventh playlist this year with R&B and hip hop.
1: Okay.
0: I've made
1: we'll
0: my case.
1: We'll make that happen.
0: Jeff, thank you for this.
1: Thank you.
2: Jeff Bowlby is Statistics Canada's Assistant Chief Statistician. We reached him in Ottawa. And we'd like to hear from you. 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
1: You can also find As It Happens wherever you get your podcasts. I'm Chris Howden. Thanks for listening.
0: And I'm Neil Kirksall. Goodbye.

0: 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I'm Mike.
1: I'm Amanda.
0: And coming up shortly will be Bakersfield and Beyond.
1: And it is 6:30 on KWMR, Point Reyes Station.
0: I did it. Do that already.
1: Well, I can't do it too many times. 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
0: You can listen through your Android CP3O, C3PO, C2C, D. May the 4th was just a couple days ago. And
1: there you go. You're running with it.
0: I don't get... It was the Alliance, the bad one. It was the Empire, the good one.
1: I'm not sure.
0: I can't remember.
1: All I know
0: I'm
1: is
0: sure
1: that I
0: that
1: bought
0: people
1: the
0: have probably freaked out right now when I said that.
1: I bought the 45 of the original Star Trek theme song.
0: Original Star Trek?
1: No, Star Wars. Wars. I mean,
0: John
1: yeah.
0: Williams.
1: And it was just like so great. It was just like this little 45. I bought it at the BNI on South Tacoma Way in Tacoma.
0: Mm-hmm.
1: And the BNI, that's where they had the gorilla. And they had everything. It was like before Target and before Walmart.
0: Yeah, it was the local strip mall.
1: It was. It had everything.
0: Yeah.
1: And a gorilla. Like, mm-hmm. Take that, Target. All right. Well, I was going to talk about the weather for a minute because this morning it was misting so heavily it was almost rain-like.
0: Yeah. It wasn't misting heavily.
1: You weren't outside then, I don't think.
0: True.
1: You were inside. I was out with the dog doing my thing. And I had to clean off my glasses when I got home. They were covered with little flecks
0: misted?
1: Of water.
0: They
1: were misted. You missed it. So tonight will be mostly cloudy with a low around 49 degrees with a west-northwest wind 7 to 11 miles per hour, gusts as high as 24. Mostly cloudy through mid-morning tomorrow. High of 68 degrees. Where's this heat wave they were talking about? Oh, Tuesday now? I guess it's going to be 71 on Saturday, 73 on Sunday. Oh, 81 on Monday, ooh. 77 on Tuesday, and then back in the low 70s on Wednesday and Thursday.
0: Yay, Monday.
1: No rain in the forecast, so to speak. There we go.
0: I'm guessing that this time of the year, rain is probably going to not happen for...
1: We could get one more thing. We could.
0: Yeah,
1: it's still,
0: yeah.
1: Like, sometime in May, we usually get one more little shower.
0: A little hit.
1: Last week was good, though. This last little chunk of rain kept me from watering for another week. So there you go. I'm happy about that. And so are my plants and my weeds.
0: Weeds especially.
1: They're
0: like, yeah.
1: They're super stoked.
0: We're here.
1: And we are here until 8:30 tonight when we turn things over to Owen and Smelly with the Highway of Heartaches. But we're just going to get started and play some music and thank everybody for participating in our recent annual pledge drive. Thank you for helping us make our goal. We are stoked.
0: That was bodacious.
1: It was big. It was big. I'm still tired. I'm tired.
0: I mean, I just remember these pledge drives from years back where it
1: $30,000.
0: Like, yeah.
1: And we
0: were
1: like, oh, we're about.
0: That's going to be a stretch, like $30,000. Like this one was $150,000 and you did it.
1: And people are starting to understand that when we say we do it once a year, we do. So they're mm-hmm. not going to be like, I'm holding back for the fall.
0: Right.
1: And it's nice. It's good. It's a good antidote to the multiple pledge drives that other stations do. People in public media think we're insane, but it works. Maybe
0: as
1: we are.
0: As long as it works.
1: Maybe we are.
0: There you go.
1: There we go.

0: 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And KWMR is underwritten by the Environmental Action Committee of West Marin, presenting the 17th annual Point Reyes Birding and Nature Festival. Over 50 events for birders of all ages will take place in
1: Let's move on to this one here. Yeah, there you go.
0: KWMR is underwritten by the Environmental Action Committee of West Marin, a Point Reyes-based nonprofit protecting the Marin County coast through advocacy and public engagement since 1971. More information and ways to connect at eacmarin.org.
1: But you can look at a bird any old time you want.
0: There's a couple birds that are kind of out by my kitchen window that I see all the time. There's a couple of blue jays that are hiding acorns constantly. There's towhees that are out there
1: doing their
0: towhee thing. And there's a certain bird that starts making noise when the sun comes up. It's kind of annoying.
1: Birding. All right. You are tuned in to Bakersfield and Beyond. I'm Amanda.
0: I'm Mike.
1: And it's hair before 7 p.m. here at the radio station. And let's see here. We started everything off with Tim Huss, as we usually do.
0: Except for our last show. Oh, no. We'll never forget that one.
1: We were talking so much. It was the pledge drive.
0: It's okay.
1: You get a pass on that one. Get a bye. And Tim Huss with Bakersfield Music from the Bush Pilot Buckaroo album on Stony Plain Records. A great album. Lots of good stuff on there, including that song that we play at the beginning of the show. Elvis Presley with Little Sister, followed by Buck Owens with Ozark Mountain Lullaby, written by none other than R.J. Jones, who came out here and sat in this studio with us and did a Bakersfield show.
0: He did, yeah.
1: He lives in the East Bay, and he was a writer for Buck Owens and wrote that song.
0: He wrote Streets of Bakersfield as well.
1: Yeah.
0: Oh, no.
1: Homer Joy.
0: Homer Joy wrote Streets of Bakersfield.
1: Different guy.
0: But in the same similar situation where there are writers for Buck Owens and kind of didn't get...
1: I think that Homer went there to, like, try to sell the song, but I think that R.J. Jones was, like, in the machine.
0: Right.
1: He was working there. And then he got all of the... recordings on tape of him doing his songs with the Buckaroos backing him up.
0: Yeah, he got an opportunity to record his own songs with the Buckaroos as part of his deal.
1: He's a really nice guy. I haven't seen him in years, but he told us a lot better stories when we were eating dinner than he did on the air. Let's put it that way. People get in front of these microphones, they just clam up.
0: Boop.
1: Tom Phillips and the Men of Constant Sorrow with Play Hank Williams Till I Die. And in addition to playing music, did a lot of drugs and alcohol in that song. My goodness. The Derailers brought us a rousing rendition of Prince's Raspberry Beret. Lone Justice with Soap, Soup, and Salvation. And then a little Dean Martin. Don't Let the Blues Make You Bad. I'm not going to play that one for Larry Rippey. No.
0: Mm-mm. It had a bit of a country sounding music section to it.
1: It did indeed.
0: Yeah.
1: And that is where we are now at 7:01 here on KWMR.
0: Are we keeping you up?
1: Yes, you are totally keeping me up. I'll be honest. I'm plumb tuckered out, Mike.
0: Tuckered out, huh?
1: I'm plumb tuckered out.
0: Pledge drives do that.
1: But we are very grateful for everyone who pitched in during the drive. The shows, as you were remarking earlier, did quite well. And we had a fun KWMR day. People came out and had a chill time. It was a good thing overall. And that is all I have to say about that is thank you.
0: We'll be back
1: next year.
0: All right.
1: The problem with doing it once a year is that you forget to do all the stuff.
0: Constantly.
1: And then you're like, wait, what? What do we do? What? Oh, so we spend a lot of time saying, wait, what?
0: That's a problem when you don't do something every single day.
1: I know.
0: If you do it once every other day, it's like, what did I do?
1: Well, every quarter, I'm like, wait, how do I file these reports every quarter?
0: Every quarter, it's like, okay, sales taxes due. It's like, what did I do last time?
1: I know. And even today, something every month, Frank's like, where's this invoice? And I'm like looking through.
0: And where's AI when you need it to help you with this stuff?
1: I know. I just need a clone.
0: Yeah.
1: Super smart
0: so
1: clone.
0: So I have seen some photos. Someone forwarded me some information about the Trout's sign.
1: Oh, yeah?
0: And
1: updated
0: and
1: information?
0: It's up. It's restored. It's on. And it was part of the new of the Bakersfield Sound exhibits down in Bakersfield. The Trout sign is back.
1: Who sent you those
0: glowing.
1: Pictures?
0: Jody.
1: Oh.
0: No. Jody? Joe Bunnick? Joe B.
1: Joe Bunnick.
0: Yes.
1: Okay. Thanks, Joe, for listening.
0: And there's at the Kern County Museum, there's a whole neon alley.
1: That's cool.
0: It's got all the old signs. It's pretty cool.
1: It'd be worth checking out for sure someday. Not that I get down to Bakersfield that often. It's probably about time to check back in with our pal Robert Price one of these days. So we'll reach out to him.
0: He probably did this. He probably did the KGO news story for it.
1: Yeah, he probably did. I should look it up. But we're going to continue to play some songs for you this evening from our vast collection of Bakersfield Sound and Beyond music. So we're just going to keep going.

every day. I might get a little tired on the weekend. After I draw my pay, I'll go back working. Come Monday morning, I'm right back with the crew. I drank a little beer that evening, sang a little bit of these working man blues.

0: 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I have no control over my hands.
1: Well, you are listening to Bakersfield and Beyond. I'm Amanda.
0: I'm Mike. I'm clumsy.
1: Slippery fingers. Gnarly.
0: You think you got a hold of something and it just falls. It's like, what? My hands
1: crazy.
0: Are not speaking the same thing that my mind's speaking. Mind's speaking 24. Hands are saying no, buddy.
1: So your eye-hand coordination is on separate planes.
0: My hand-eye coordination is probably still okay, but like the tactile feel of when you think you got a hold of something, it's not quite there.
1: Well, we started that set off with the song Highway of Heartaches by the band Red Meat.
0: Just popped up there.
1: Just popped up. That's interesting. So the Smelly of Owen and Smelly was the front man for the band Red Meat, and Owen was the manager, and Owen's wife, Jill, who comes on their show sometimes. I like it when she comes on their show. She's fun.
0: Gives a little feminine.
1: A little feminine
0: touch.
1: Energy. It can always use a little feminine energy, yeah. That show. And they were all in the band, and they were a band for like 30 years in the Bay Area. They're all from Iowa. I don't think Owen's not from Iowa, but the rest of those cats are. Great band. Check them out. Their albums are still out there kicking around. Fun stuff. Great honky tonk. And then Lucinda Williams, If Wishes Were Horses, from her Little Honey album. Followed by the Knitters, In This House That I Call Home.
0: She was just named one of the 30 greatest living songwriters in the American born. No, Lucinda.
1: Oh, Lucinda.
0: By the New York Times, which...
1: That's well deserved.
0: You know, it's a list that you know, lists things now, the 30 greatest. There's always, like, somebody missing, somebody, like, who?
1: Yeah. Well, no, Lucinda's done a great job.
0: Oh, yeah. She's definitely one of them that deserves that accolade.
1: Then Gilmo and Parsons with There's Still a Little Something in Your Mind, which is a very strange name for a song. A lot of words for not a lot of something.
0: There's still something, though.
1: Something. Working Man Blues from Merle Haggard, and then... Jesus Boogie from Sunday Valley. And if you thought that sounded like Sturgill Simpson, you were right.
0: That's from his first band before he went solo, Sunday Valley. Not in print anymore, but somehow I got a copy of a CD.
1: Nice. Tom Russell with Hand Carved Heart, and then John Doe and the Sadies, Till I Get It Right, from Country Club.
0: I keep on trying and trying till I get it right.
1: That's all you can do in this world. All right. Well, I don't really have any announcements other than we don't really have a lot going on right this second at KWMR, thankfully. We just had a lot going on for a while. But Western Weekend is around the corner, and we will, of course, do a live broadcast of the parade once again on Sunday the 7th, starting at noon sharp, when they send those floats down Main Street.
0: Noon sharp? Really?
1: That's pretty much it. It starts at noon. Okay. Yeah, it's pretty... That is like one of the only things
0: that
1: starts on time in West Marin.
0: That and the cow at 12
1: o'clock. Sometimes the cow is off.
0: Been pretty on recently.
1: That's good.
0: It's always fun on a weekend to be sitting there and it goes off and people just like get so startled and like, what, where?
1: Looking for the giant cow running down the road. Yeah. And if you want to be in the parade, highly recommend that you go to westernweekend.org and print out your parade entry form. It's only $25. to sign up to be in the parade and do whatever you want. Do your thing. Make it happen. Make a float. Cover it with flowers and crepe paper.
0: Be the A&W root beer float.
1: Ooh, there you go, Mike. Mm-hmm. That's an idea. All right, well, we're going to play some more music here. It is just after 7:35 on KWMR Point Reyes Station.

0: Well, it's many a man that I've seen in my day. No laughing during the song, please. His whole, it's been recorded, I know, hell.
1: Don't you know it's recorded?
0: Like a pig with his dope and a drunkard with his wine.

very much. Thank you very much. Sorry about that little interruption there, but I just want to tell you that this show is being recorded for an album release on Columbia Records, and you can't say hell or shit or anything like that. How's that grab you, Bob?

0: 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Ooh, you're listening to Bakersfield and Beyond on KWMR Point Reyes Station. I'm Mike.
1: I'm Amanda. And we played a bunch of songs for you in that last set. Started everything off with a little Johnny Cash, Dark as the Dungeon. Oof. Ira Allen, just looked him up. Passed away in 2021. He was 83. That was the tune Love Is Me from the Bakersfield Sound. Bakersfield Country Music Capital of the West, 1940 to 1974.
0: And in 1974, it just went poof.
1: Bob Arrett with Stop the Clock. Also, well, that's a different album. The Other Side of Bakersfield, Volume 2, 1950s and 60s Boppers and Rockers, which happened during that same period of 1940 to 1974. So
0: that
1: within there.
0: It's got a little more rockabilly-type songs on those albums.
1: Yep, that's for sure. And then some actual Sturgill Simpson, I'd Have to Be Crazy from High Top Mountain. His new album, what's the name of the new album? The Johnny
0: Blue Skies?
1: Johnny Blue Skies. There's only one song you can hear on the interwebs. It's called Situation, and it's cool. It has a cool video. I'm interested in hearing the rest of that album. I'm intrigued.
0: I think that album went to like number one, and it had no streaming at all.
1: I know, it's like, oh, I want to hear
0: the songs. Like, it bucked the trend. It did.
1: That's our Sturgill Simpson. That's the guy. He just does things his own way. I like that. He walks his own path. It's a maverick. Bill Woods with Phone Me, Baby. And then Buck Owens, Down on the Corner of Love. I didn't know love had corners. Thought it was round.
0: In the middle.
1: The corners are in the middle?
0: No. Love is in the middle.
1: Oh. And then
0: the outskirts.
1: Janice
0: it's like
1: Martin.
0: It's like the suburbs.
1: It's like the burbs?
0: Yeah.
1: It's ex-urban. Janice Martin with I Don't Hurt Anymore. Followed by the Sadies, Empty the Chamber.
0: That was the background.
1: That was the background. See, that's all messed up in here. Because Dwight Yoakam was in there with What Do You Know About Love?
0: It's showing the Sadies before Dwight Yoakam?
1: Yeah, I'm just going
0: interesting.
1: I'm just going to fix that.
0: Delete.
1: Yeah, there we go. And that brings us up to 8:01 here on KWMR. Figure we might as well see what's going on with live music this week. Let's just take a look. Tonight, at the Station House, it's the Dorian Mode. Although I think that Robbie Elfman is playing music with them tonight, and he used to have a show on KWMR. He's a very talented composer and jazz musician,
0: Was he an Oingo Boingo?
1: No.
0: Well, that's Danny Elfman.
1: Yeah, versus Robbie Elfman. I read that somewhere. So if you go to the Station House tonight and you see Robbie, tell him Amanda says hi. And then tonight also, up until 11 p.m., so you can just make it over there for the Forest Knowles Bluegrass Jam. They've been at it for an hour. Tomorrow there is a lot going on. At the Western Saloon, Wendy Fitz, solo piano. 5 to 7:30 at the Paper Mill Creek Saloon, Tony McGee. And he is the guy that started Lagunitas Brewing Company and is a musician.
0: Oh, right.
1: So, but he'll be playing some music at the Paper Mill Creek Saloon tomorrow night.
0: Hmm.
1: Apparently, from what I heard Dave Cook say on Wednesday morning, he doesn't play music out here very much. So if you're interested in checking him out, that's tomorrow night at the Paper Mill Creek. Jenny Kerr and the Philbilly and Philbilly at Jocko's Roadhouse from 6:30 to 8:30 tomorrow night, and the Occidental Community Choir Spring Concert is happening at the Tamales Town Hall from 7 to 10 p.m. tomorrow night. The Marshall House Project will be performing at 7:30 at Rancho Nicasio tomorrow night, and Scott Law and friends at the Old Western Saloon. Boy, there's something for everybody out here. And at Smiley's tomorrow night at 8:30, it's Mike Hellman and the Band Books, plus Sloan Irving. And at 9 o'clock at the Paper Mill Creek Saloon, after Tony McGee, you can check out Vinyl. Wow, that's an all-star lineup right there. Saturday night, Hot Rods and Honky Tonks from 4 to 7, plus the Electric Mafia at the Western Saloon. The Overcommitments will be at Rancho Nicasio at 7:30, and, oh yes, George Kahomoku is playing traditional Hawaiian music from 8 to 9:30 at the Dance Palace on Saturday night. And Jeffrey Halford and Los Caranderos, the Healers, at Smiley Saloon at 8:30 on Saturday, and Dark and Stormy at 8:30 at the Paper Mill Creek Saloon. And if you haven't had enough, on Sunday at 3 p.m., the Dale Pollisar Trio will be at Smiley's. Go by Ocean at from 4 to 7 at the Old Western Saloon, and the Paper Mill Gang starts at 6 at the Paper Mill Creek Saloon. That's a lot of live music in West Marin.
0: A lot of stuff going on.
1: I just got tired reading that.
0: Oof, Doc.
1: I think I need to go take a little break. Let's play some music.
0: That's a good idea.

0: we just got a few minutes to get out of here and make room for Owen and Smelly in the Highway of Heartaches, Mike.
1: Coming on to you 8:30 to 10 o'clock.
0: That's right. Well, we played a little Gary Stewart in that set, followed by Ramblin' Man from the Allman Brothers Band, and then American Music Live with Dave Alvin and the Guilty Men from out in California. And then the Honky Tonk Queen, not the Honky Tonk Angel, mind you, but a Honky Tonk Queen. Bar tabs at every place in town. You go, girl. Stomping her boots on the dance floor. She's crazy. I think she's annoying. Whitey Morgan and the 78s. And then Skeeter Davis, Under Your Spell Again. Where did she get those backup singers? That's what I want to know. Strange. Still like Little Arrows better.
1: Yeah. It's just a quirky song. And in her voice, it's just like it's even more
0: quirky.
1: Quirky.
0: Very quirky. All right. Well, we've done it again. Wasted 2 whole hours of people's lives.
1: I wouldn't consider it wasting.
0: Depends on what you're doing.
1: It's true. Background music or...
0: The nice thing about radio is that you can do other things like...
1: Turn it off.
0: Yeah, or you can sew or cook or,
1: yeah,
0: you know, draw.
1: Put it in the background.
0: Yeah, just do other things. Do other things. Yoga?
1: Mm-hmm.
0: Maybe not.
1: I kind of need to have stuff on all the time.
0: Really?
1: Yeah. Otherwise, I got that ringing in the ear, and it's just like, oh, there it is.
0: Oh.
1: But if it's something's playing, and it's like it's not,
0: that's good.
1: It's not there. Yeah.
0: Well, there you go.
1: Mm-hmm.
0: Alrighty, well, let's hit a little Ruby D, make it happen.
1: Make it last.

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0: Smelly, are you ready to do this?
1: Yes, I'm ready to do this thing.
0: All right, we started out with Hank Thompson doing The Wild Side of Life.
1: Oh, yeah.
0: Hank Thompson, I know him mostly for Western swing type stuff.
1: And he did a lot of different music over the years.
0: Musics.
1: Yeah, musics. And music's related.
0: He, you know, there used to be a lot of his wardrobe available on eBay. It's all snapped up now, but mostly it was the 70s polyester kind
1: of
0: stuff.
1: Nice.
0: Yeah, it was pretty cool.
1: Yeah.
0: Kitty Wells, Smelly.
1: Yes.
0: Did an answer song to that Hank Thompson song.
1: Yeah, she was telling him something, huh?
0: She was being a smart aleck.
1: Well, she, you know, I mean, Hank Thompson was just talking about all of them drunken sluts out in the bar, and she was like, hey, it wasn't God that made all of us drunken sluts. It was you dirty men. You know, that's what that song was about.
0: Matter of fact, that was the title of the song. You just...
1: You made me a drunken bar slut, you dirty man.
0: It was called, It Wasn't God Who Made Honky Tonk Angels.
1: Yeah, I paraphrased it.
0: And we finish it off just now with Marty Robbins doing Kalijah.
1: A fine singer, that Marty Robbins.
0: Yes, he was. And a lot of people did Kalijah.
1: Yeah, yeah. Starting with Hank Williams. And
0: yeah.
1: Just followed by tons of people. Charles Pride did it.
0: George Jones did it.
1: Yes. Everybody did it.
0: Everybody did it.
1: I did it in Nashville.
0: You did?
1: At Robert's Western Wear, yeah.
0: You sang that in
1: Nashville. Remember, we had to play a four-hour show, and we didn't have enough tunes, and so we worked up like five or six other tunes that we didn't have on our list.
0: I think we made $25 that night.
1: Got a free burger.
0: Yeah, true. That was worth it.
1: Got a free burger, and right after that, I went down the street to Ernest Tubbs' record shop, and there was a really cute girl behind the counter, and I bought a couple records, and I went up and slapped them down, and she looked me up and down, and she said to me, I bet you just played Robert's Western Wear. And I said, why, yes. Is it because of the way that I'm dressed?
0: Have you heard of us?
1: Because I had a full suit on and everything, you know. I said, is it because of the way that I'm dressed? She said, no, you smell like a burger.

0: That was the Whites doing Daddy's Hands. I love them Whites.
1: I love Daddy's Hands.
0: You sick puppy. Before that, we had Wynn Stewart doing Take It or Leave It. He could take it or leave it. He could stop smoking. He could stop drinking. He could stop womanizing.
1: Yeah, even if it killed him.
0: But he basically decided to take it every time. He took it. He didn't leave it.

0: I think Skinner's on the hunt.
1: No, this one rocks harder. Right now, I'm throwing up the goat.
0: we'll have to look and see what I got. Yeah, you ought to see him, dude. He's totally throwing up the goat. Well, we are here on the Highway of Arctics, and so are you. So you're going to be forced to come along with us.
1: And you can take it or leave it, so you better damn well take it.
0: You better take it, just like Winstert.

0: That fiddle and sitar song was by Hank Williams Jr. It was called Cajun Baby.
1: Hey, baby.
0: I like to say Cajun Baby.
1: Far out, man.
0: Before that, we heard Bill Anderson of the Whisperin' Bill Andersons doing Bright Lights and Country Music. You like that one?
1: I've seen the Bright Lights and the Country Music.
0: And that was a little two-banger here on the Highway of Heartaches. And we are getting set to take a break, Smelly.
1: Well, we can do that. We can do that. People got to share some stuff.
0: Yeah, exactly. Can you dig it?
1: Yeah, I can dig it, brother.
0: All right, we'll be right back after these words and hope you can dig it.

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1: AWM. Point Reyes Station. 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And also by Tapestry Productions, presenting the Sonoma Wild Music Festival and Community Gathering on Saturday, June 6th at Somo Village Event Center in Rohnert Park. 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KWMR is underwritten by the Tomales Town Hall, an historic event space in Tomales and one of the oldest continually operating buildings in California. Information on how to book the town hall, plus a calendar of events, can be found at tamalestownhall.org.

0: At the top of that set, we had two Texas boys with three names. The first one was John D. Graham doing Big Sweet Life. Right after that, we had what I like to call the Book of Genesis according to Ray Wiley Hubbard. Ray Wiley Hubbard doing God Looked Around. After that, we had Jeffrey Miller doing Two Past Two, and it's really nice to be back with you folks.
1: Here at 8:45, whatever time. No, 9:15. I just looked at the clock on the wall.
0: Okay, cool.
1: Listen, Smelly.
0: Yeah.
1: That John D. Graham was in honor of John D. Graham because he left us this past month.
0: Oh, man. Well, rest in peace, John D.
1: Yeah. And, Jeffrey Miller, he sent us a copy of his new CD. That's from his new CD.
0: The album called Everything That Sparkles.
1: Everything That Sparkles. And he signed the disc with a Sharpie.
0: God bless him.
1: Because we're famous disc jockeys.
0: God bless you, Jeffrey. Thank you for sending that to us. And we'll play some more of you.
1: Yeah, and he's from Sacramento, so if you see him kicking around at your local club, go see him.
0: Yeah, go check him out.
1: It's worthwhile.
0: Yeah.

0: Oh, my goodness. A George Jones-related five popper, Smelly.
1: Yeah, buddy. Lay it out. Tell them what they heard.
0: You heard from beginning with George Jones.
1: Yeah, the king of country music.
0: Doing good ones and bad ones.
1: Yeah.
0: Lainey Wilson after that did Keep Up with the Joneses. And while that was playing, we had a visitor in the studio who told us Lainey Wilson used to have a big booty. So that's the kind of information you get here on Highway of Heartaches, the inside scoop.
1: Big, small, or medium, I'd like that Lainey Wilson.
0: Followed by Johnny Paycheck doing For a Minute there, and yeah, he is related because not only did he used to play bass in George Jones's band.
1: The Jones Boys.
0: The Jones Boys, but he also taught George Jones how to sing like that.
1: Owen thinks that Johnny Paycheck is the king of country music.
0: Ellen Jackson, after that, did Don't Rock the Jukebox.
1: A fine, fine artist, Ellen Jackson.
0: I want to hear some Jones.
1: Yeah, buddy.
0: And after that, we heard Tammy Wynette.
1: And she was kind of related to George
0: Jones.
1: Yeah,
0: just a little bit.
1: Yeah.
0: They were married.
1: Yeah.
0: She did Run, Woman, Run. Run, woman. All right, we're gonna
1: have to run for a second, but then we're going to run right back in here.
0: We are, and we'll talk to you in a minute.
1: All right.

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0: Well, welcome back, folks. We said we'd be back, and here we are. We started that off with the Bad Livers doing Uncle Lucius. They were being Bad Livers there. That followed it up with Conway Twitty doing the Ballad of $40, an old Tom D. Hall song. Conway delivered the goods there, as he always does. And another man who always delivers the goods, Mr. Jerry Lee Lewis, the killer, the king of rock and roll, doing Folsom Prison Blues by one of the greats, Johnny Cash.
1: You know, that version, I went out, bought a half gram, was on my way to Studio 54.
0: It was pretty disco, wasn't it? I love the killer no matter what he's doing. I could care less.
1: I was boogieing.
0: Yep.
1: Oh, yeah. Every time he says his own name, I'm just like, woo!
0: Yep. Old Jerry Lee.

0: That was just Hank Locklin, Smelly.
1: Yes.
0: An old favorite of the Highway of Heartaches.
1: Yep, we played a lot of Hank Locklin, and we ain't done yet.
0: And we like Hank Locklin.
1: Yep.
0: And before that, we heard Arnie Dirksen.
1: Who we'd never, ever played before.
0: No, we haven't. I kind of stumbled
1: but
0: across
1: him. But he was
0: him.
1: Kind of ready to rock, I think.
0: Yeah, his lady his, sure
1: yeah,
0: was.
1: Yeah, his lady was, and he better keep up.
0: And the name of that song was She Wanna Rock.
1: Rock.
0: She
1: rock.
0: Wants a rock and roll wedding and a hopping, jumping honeymoon.
1: Jumping.
0: Red Steagall started us off with The Devil Ain't a Lonely Woman's Friend.
1: And he ain't neither.
0: No, no.
1: Actually, he ain't nobody's friend, okay,
0: yeah.
1: buddy?
0: Yeah.
1: Get that straight.
0: Jesus is just all right by us.
1: Yes. Right here on Highway of Heartaches, we love us some Jesus.

0: Well, we started off that set with Freddie Hart doing Extra. He's telling the news all over the place. After that, we had an epic song by David Allan Coe called She Used to Love Me a Lot, about one of them situations where you run into an ex and you're like, huh, I think that we could get it together. And then she said, nope.
1: Well, maybe she still does love you.
0: Yeah, but then she says, nope.
1: Well, I got that going for me. She used to love me a lot.
0: Yeah, yeah, you better put your bucket down a different well because it ain't happening here, dude.
1: Wow, I've never heard that phrase before. I like it.
0: You've heard it now?

0: At the end of the set, we had another one of the great Freddies of country music, Mr. Freddie Fender.
1: Freddie Fender.
0: Doing Vaya con Dios, which means go with God. And those of us here on the Highway of Heartaches at KWMR would like to wish that you go with God, because we're going to have to go with him. He's right outside. And
1: you know what? He's everywhere.
0: Yeah, he is. And he's going to follow us home and tuck us into bed. But we'll be back in another 2 weeks to share some country and country adjacent musics with you. It's been real fun, OB.
1: A lot of fun. Always is.
0: Yep.
1: Well, good night, Smelly.
0: Good night, OB.

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From Phoenix, Arizona, the band was called The Caravels. 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And you are stuck in the psychedelic era with the Hermit. Somebody catching a show on KSJD 91.5 FM in Cortez, Colorado. 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Ideas.

Jimi Hendrix. It's essentially the second version of the Jimi Hendrix Experience, which was Jimi Hendrix and Mitch Mitchell and Billy Cox on bass. That particular track also had some additional percussion, I can't even say it, from Billy Armstrong, plus a couple of members of Traffic, Steve Winwood and Chris Wood, doing backup vocals on that. Easy Rider. Also in that set, we have the Blues Magoos, a tune called You're Getting Old. That was from their pretty much ignored album, Basic Blues Magoos. Came out in 1968. The Beatles Flying. That is the only Beatles song I know of that's actually credited to all four members as songwriters. And speaking of Steve Winwood, Spencer Davis Group, Hey Darling, from the I'm a Man album, Got It Going. From Finger Lakes Public Radio, you're stuck in the psychedelic era with the Hermit.

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3: You are stuck in the psychedelic era with the Hermit, where we have a pop-up battle of the bands between the Doors and the Kinks.

wrapping up our pop-up Battle of the Bands between the Doors and the Kinks. That one from the LA Woman album, The Doors' Riders on the Storm. We also had Waterloo Sunset in there. Nice tune there from the Kinks. It was not an American hit. It was a British hit. You know, pretty topical, considering that Waterloo is, you know, part of London. But it was a nice tune anyway. The Doors, Soul Kitchen from the first Doors album. That's a classic. The Kinks again, Sunny Afternoon. Their last big American hit until Lola 4 years later. That one from late 1966. A rare B-side from the Doors, Who Scared You? Now available as an album track or CD track on the Weird Scenes from the Goldmine album. And the Kinks, Don't You Fret, another rarity. This was a song on a four-song EP that came out in 1965 in the UK. It was just simply called Quiet Kinks. And you are stuck in the psychedelic era with the Hermit. We got time for, I guess, one more tune, so we're going to sneak this one in. This is from a band that originally known as the Mom's Boys, but then they also became the 13th Power. And they actually had their biggest success impersonating a band that didn't exist. That band that didn't exist was Max Frost and the Troopers from the

film Wild in the Streets. This is an actual Mom's Boys recording, though, from 1966. It's from the Riot on Sunset Strip soundtrack album.

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Prestrat and Warthog closed down their shop. They didn't want to. It was all they had got. Selling atonal apples, amplified heat, and Prestrat's collection of dog legs and feet. Sadly, they left, telling no one goodbye. Prestrat wore red jodhpurs, and Warthog his striped tie. Between them, they carried a three-legged sack, went straight round a corner, and never came back.

Press Stratton Warthog closed down their shop. The bad Captain Madman had told them to stop selling atonal apples, amplified heat, and Press Strat's collection of dog legs and feet. Bad Captain Madman had ordered their fate. He laughed and stumped off the nautical gate. The gate turned into a derogatory, and its peg leg got woodwork broken into three.

Press Drat and Warthog closed down their shop. They didn't want to, which was all they had got. Selling atonal apples, amplified heat, and Press Drat's collection of dog legs and feet.

Cream, Pressed Rat, and Warthog, Ginger Baker's contribution to the Wheels of Fire album, opening track of side two of that album. Of course, that was definitely an unusual piece there. Pressed Rat and Warthog. And you are stuck in the psychedelic era with the Hermit. We have a new advanced psych segment. We're going to start off with a band that was actually around in the late 1960s. However, by around 1969 or so, all the original members had left, but the band name continued for a little while longer. Finally, the producer realized, hey, we're not getting anywhere with this, so that was that. Finally, in 2000, the band decided to get back together, or at least three of the original members, those three being Ken Williams, Mark Tulin, and James Lowe. Also joining them is Mark Mullen, Cameron Lowe, and Joe Dooley, the reconstituted Electric Prunes. And they put out an album called Artifact. This is Analog Life from that album.

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On pathways through the night, from this land into that, then again from dark to light. The dreams are long and strange, and then the dreams just stop, and the sky lifts away, and the ground beneath us drops.

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Wrapping up our advanced psych segment, the Infrared Radiation Orchestra from their latest CD. It's called Stairs. The tune was called Samovar. And if you're interested in finding out a little bit more about what that was about, you can check out the webpage, hermitradio.com, and I'll say a few words on it there. Under the blog, The Hermit Rambles. Once you found that, look for show number 2619. Also in that advanced psych set, going back to 1992 for Big Red Ball. B-side of that tune, or that single rather, was called Eastern Sky. It was written by the vocalist Lisa Ray, who also played guitar on the track. Joseph Pettini was on percussion and water device, whatever that might be. Jeff Weiss on bass, and John Frankovic providing the sitar for that track. Once again, Eastern Sky. And starting off that advanced psych, it was the Electric Prunes' Analog Life from the 2001 Artifact album. And you are stuck in the psychedelic era with the Hermit. Some of you catching the show on WFIT in Melbourne, Florida. It's 89.5 FM. 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

From somewhere in the wilds of Florida, the band was called We the People, the tune Mirror of Your Mind. Tom Talton, the guy behind that band. That one released in 1966. The Who was in there with Pictures of Lily. That actually did get an American release. Not that it ever got played on the radio, but it was a pretty big hit in England. Pictures of Lily. Deep Purple, Shield, a track from the Book of Taliesin. Mostly forgotten album from 1968. It's got some cool stuff on it, Shield being a good example. Pink Floyd was in there. That was a BBC session recording, Roger Waters. Grantchester Meadows, recorded in 1969. Steve Miller Band was in there with Tim Davis's Tokens from Steve Miller Band number 5. And starting off that rather long set, good old favorite there, Redbone and the Witch Queen of New Orleans. And you are stuck in the psychedelic era with the Hermit. Some of you catching the show on KEOS-FM in Bryan in College Station, Texas. It's 89.1.

0: Iron Butterfly, finishing off the show this week with a track from the Inagata De Vida album, Flowers and Beads, and the story of rock and roll, as told by the Turtles, but is written by Harry Nilsson. Both those tunes from 1968. And for the past 2 hours, you have been stuck in the psychedelic era. It's a production of Hermit Radio in association with Finger Lakes Public Radio. The show is recorded in real time at the studios of WHWS and WEOS at Hobart and William Smith College in Geneva, New York. 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
15: Welcome, everybody, to Live on KEXP. I'm your host, Troy Nelson. On the show this time, it's a very special throwback episode featuring a live performance from the legendary Rodriguez.

0: Detroit Motor City. It churned out all those classic cars, but it is also one of the great American music cities. Motown, obviously, which is enough all on its own. Punk from Suzy Quatro, the Suicide Machines, the Romantics, and the MC5. Pop and R&B and hip-hop from Was Not Was, J Dilla, and Anita Baker. Sufjan Stevens, Bob Seger, or Eminem. And from the quiet streets of Woodbridge, only blocks from the Detroit River and, well, Canada. Canada is on the other side of that river. Anywho, from the quiet streets of Woodbridge came the psych-rocking songwriter Sixto Rodriguez. He released two studio albums with little success in the U.S., but he did well in Australia and New Zealand and South Africa. In fact, he was a huge hit in South Africa. He didn't know it at the time. He lived a simple life, working hard for very little money. It wasn't until his daughter discovered a website about him in the late 90s that he realized how many fans he had in other parts of the world. His records were reissued by Light in the Attic in 2009, and he toured, including to Seattle. He died in 2023 at the age of 81.
1: The mayor hides the crime rates. Councilwoman hesitates. Public gets irate, but forgets the vote dates. Weatherman complaining, predicted sun, it's raining. Everyone's protesting, boyfriend keeps suggesting, you're not like all of the rest.
0: Rodriguez was the sixth son of a working class Mexican immigrant family. He wrote from the personal perspective of a poor kid on the streets of Detroit. He managed to capture the zeitgeist of a period in the 70s maybe better than any other storytelling singer. And in some parts of the world, that chord was resonant. While he was struggling away, his records were selling out. In 2012, the film Searching for Sugar Man documented the story, and we just love this movie. It gave him a chance to play for the crowds he deserved, to the people that loved his art, and hopefully it gave him and his family some of the financial success he deserved as well. For this performance, the KEXP video team captured Rodriguez live at the Triple Door in downtown Seattle. He played seven songs from his two original albums, Cold Fact and Coming From Reality. Here's Sixto Rodriguez, live on KEXP.

0: You just heard Rodriguez with the songs I Wonder, Forget It, Crucify Your Mind, and Can't Get Away.
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0: Now here's more of our live session with Rodriguez.

0: And that was our live session with Rodriguez. You heard the songs Inner City Blues, To Whom It May Concern, and Sugar Man. We'd like to thank the universe for this session. Shout out to our partner station, KWVA 88. Wonderful. Just left of Jesus on the dial, broadcasting from the University of Oregon in Eugene. If you enjoy live on KEXP, check out the Cobain 50. Kurt Cobain had a list of some very cool albums. 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This show is produced by Julian Martlew and curated with support from Jackson Long and Isabel Khalili. I'm Troy Nelson. We'll see you next week. 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

Chelsea.

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0: Hey, Richard, I see you just sitting in your car. What are you doing?
1: Well, I'm listening to KWMR, Sally, and this show is so good, I just can't leave until it's over.
0: Well, of course you can. 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
1: Oh, that's great. Where do I get this app?
0: Go to kwmr.org and follow the prompts.
1: Okay, I'm out of this car right now.

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Thank you.

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Hi, my name is Dan, and I live in Nicasio. When I'm shoeing horses in West Marin, I listen to KWMR. 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

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And in the second half of the program, we'll be speaking with local poet Albert Flynn DeSilver, who has a poetry reading coming up 1 week from today on May the 14th out at the San Geronimo Valley Community Center. Be highlighting that wonderful event that's going to be coming up and playing a conversation I had with him last week in the midst of our pledge drive. And speaking of the pledge drive, big thanks to everyone who stepped out and stepped forward and stepped up. Up, that's the word I'm looking for. Stepped up for KWMR as we went to raise $150,000, which we were able to do. And that is endlessly inspiring to me. So big thanks to our volunteer programmers, as well as all the folks that come together to make this amazing project of KWMR get together. All right, let's jump into our events calendar here, as it is Thursday and we've got our sights set on the weekend and things are remaining busy out here. There's a lot going on. We've got

0: tomorrow, Friday, May 8th, West Marin Little League. They are having a returning farm game between the Marauders and the Storm. That starts at 5 p.m. on the ball field on Nakasho Square. Check that out. And while you're out that way, you might be interested in checking out Tony McGee, who will be performing from 5 to 7:30 p.m. at the Paper Mill Creek Saloon. And Marshall House Project playing a dinner show at 7:30 p.m. at Rancho Nakasho. $20 tickets at RANCHONICASIO.com. And local favorites Vinyl are going to be at the Paper Mill Creek Saloon at 9 o'clock Friday night as well. Saturday, the Farmers Market's back happening and will be taking place at Toby's Feed Barn from 9 a.m. to 2 p.m. right here in downtown Point Reyes Station. And there will also be a spring market hosted by Fiber Shed at Black Mountain Ranch. That's happening from 10 a.m. to 3 p.m. outside of Point Reyes Station, just on the outskirts of town. There will be featuring demonstrations and tours, dyeable fiber, yarns for sale, and food from Kinoko and more. Toby's Feed Barn will be hosting a craft fair at the same time as the farmer's market, a little later, but from 10 a.m. to 4 p.m. And Sally Robertson, as she does every Mother's Day weekend, will be hosting an open studio and garden tour both Saturday and Sunday from 10 a.m. to 4 p.m. That's at 284 Cherry Drive in Bolinas. Watercolors, archival prints, and note cards for sale. And just aside, that Sally Robertson's garden is a stunning, beautiful place to visit, and I totally recommend checking that out. Let's see, what else is happening? In Spirits, annual plant sale is taking place from 11 a.m. to 4 p.m. at the Lagunitas School's upper campus, featuring flower and vegetable seedlings, perennials, native plants, pollinators, succulents, and more, and the proceeds support in-home care for quadriplegics. Excuse me. Details at inspiritmarin.org. There's a special show happening at the Dance Palace Saturday night as well. George Kahumoko, the Hawaiian slack key guitar master, will be performing, and this is a really special one. Tickets are moving quickly, but I think there are still, as of this broadcast moment, a few available. That's happening at 8 p.m. at the Dance Palace, and tickets are $20 and can be found at Eventbrite. And Sunday, the big day. I hope you're getting things together for your mother, because it is Mother's Day. And the Bolinas Volunteer Firefighters Association is hosting their annual Mother's Day breakfast, pancake breakfast, from 8 to 11 a.m. at the firehouse on Mesa Road. It's always a good time. Dale Polisar Trio is going to be playing some classic jazz standards. Dale's back, and he'll be playing at 3 p.m. outdoors at Smiley's, and that's a free show. It's Sunday, May the 10th. And Go By Ocean is going to be over for their regular residency at the Old Western from 4 to 7 p.m. in Point Reyes. You could also consider popping down to the Stinson Beach Community Center Sunday night, 7:30 p.m. They will be screening Stop Making Sense, the Talking Heads' amazing award-winning concert film. And it's a $5 admission, which I think supports the Stinson Beach Documentary Film Festival. And they'll have beer and wine available for purchase. Oh, excuse me, the proceeds benefit the community center, but it's put on by the Documentary Film Festival. Again, that's happening this Sunday, May the 10th, 7:30 p.m. So lots of fun stuff, and that's just skimming the surface, really. If you have an event or promotion coming up or something you want folks to know about, why, you can let us know about it by sending an email to programming@kwmr.org. We'd love to hear from you. We'd love to help get the word out here on the Community Buzz program. All right, well, we're now going to change gears and set our sights on 1 week from today. That's May the 14th, and a poetry reading that's going to be happening with Albert Flynn De Silver. And here's a conversation I had with him last week all about his creative process, this event that's coming up, and I will even get to hear a couple of his poems. Albert Flynn De Silver received a BFA from the University of Colorado and an MFA from San Francisco Art Institute, and served as Marin County, California's very first poet laureate from 2008 to 2010, and taught as a California poet in the schools for more than a decade. He is the author of several books of poems, including Letters to Early Street
1: and his work has appeared in more than 100 literary journals worldwide. Albert is also the author of the memoir Beamish Boy, which was named Best Book of 2012 by Kirkus Reviews, and his latest nonfiction book, Writing as a Path to Awakening, A Year to Becoming an Excellent Writer and Living in an Awakened Life, based on his popular writing workshops by the same name, was published by Sounds True in 2017. And his latest book, and the one we're going to be discussing today, is called Some Void, New and Selected Poems, 1996 to 2026, and it's just out from Non-Existent Press. And we welcome now, hello, Albert. Thank you for being here with us on the KWMR airwaves.
2: Well, what a delight. Jeff, I hope you can hear me.
1: I can certainly hear you well, and thanks.
2: All the way. I'm yelling as loud as I can from the San Jerónimo Valley.
1: Yeah, we've got a special way of catching your voice and putting it back on here. Tin can telephone stretched all the way.
2: I love it.
1: Well, you are on the other side of the mic. I think a lot of KWMR listeners know you primarily as the host of Voices of the Valley, which has been airing on Thursday mornings and just featuring, I got to say, a really delightful assortment of characters from the San Jerónimo Valley. I have learned so much about some of our friends and neighbors through that program. So thank you.
2: Me too.
1: Thank you for bringing that to us. But we are here to speak to you in your capacity as a poet and also as a publisher. You've just released Some Void, New and Selected Poems, 1996 to 2026. What does this collection represent for you at this moment in your life and career?
2: I would say it's my greatest hits.
1: Nice.
2: Really, yeah. Over the last 30 years. And really wanted to pull together some of my favorite poems and have it all in one compact, portable object that you could tote around, take to the beach, to the movies.
1: Yeah.
2: To the outer planets, wherever you might travel.
1: On this Tuesday morning, I was talking with Lisa Doran on the radio, and she brings in a big stack of books every time she comes on the radio, and we were just really musing on the book as an object and and as a piece of technology, really. What an incredible mm-hmm. thing that, you know, it's not going to run out of batteries. You're not going to need a new operating system to make it work. Yep. And the information that gets, I really think of it as a process of distillation, and I'd love to hear your thoughts on this as a poet as well. When, by the time something comes down and becomes this object that you get to, as you say, take to the beach with you, put in your bag, carry around, it represents a huge amount of time. And in the case of Some Void, 30 years worth of work brought down right. into this object. And that is, to me, is just magic.
2: 100%.
1: Yeah.
2: Couldn't have said it better. magic.
1: And that kind of distillation has happened, of course, over, in this case, 30 years of work. I'm curious, how did you approach selecting which poems made it into this particular collection?
2: Oh, geez. I just kind of wanted my favorites, really. Yeah, yeah. You know, the ones that ring true for me. And they may or may not have been the ones that got published, right? And I sort of wanted to sort of think back to that, each of the eras, you know, the mid to late 90s, the early 2000s, the 2010s, and then it's new and selected. So there's a bunch of newer poems from the last 10 years or so in there. And I just wanted it to be this kind of diverse experience for the reader. You know, I love poetry and I love poetry books, well, all kinds of books, but you know, the idea that somebody would spend just inordinate amounts of time pondering language, image, idea, and tinker around for no good reason, really. Like, there's no commodified thing on the other end of this. It's really just like reflecting on the experience of being human through language, with a very concentrated level of devotion, mm-hmm. you know? Mm-hmm.
1: Yeah.
2: And which is rare these days, in the advent, you know, in the face of AI, like this is my sort of kick in the face of AI is a book of poems.
1: Yeah, there you go. Certainly. And sort of in the face of commodification as well. I mean, you know, ironically, of course we have created a commodity in this book of Some Void and hope that people get to it. But
2: and it is for sale, yeah, for yeah. sure.
1: These are the contradictions that we have to embody, right, as artists.
2: Right.
1: But then I think that's spoken as a real poet is to say, you know, ultimately this is an expression of human experience, human consciousness, mm-hmm. human feeling. And I think it's really beautiful to say that there's sort of almost no point to these things other than,
2: <That's right. laughs>
1: than that there is. I mean, and it's deep. It makes me want to consider the title a little bit. Some Void is pretty intriguing. And mm-hmm. I wonder, what does the void mean to you in the context of this book?
2: Well, the void is complete and total emptiness, and at the same time, complete totality and yeah. arising of. And I tend, you know, it's a theme that sort of meanders throughout the whole book, and something I've just been exploring in terms of consciousness and awareness and language and sort of the arising of being and the passing away of being. The fact that we're temporary entities, and that all we've got is Jeff and Albert talking right mm-hmm, now. Mm-hmm. That's really ultimately it. And the rest is like all made up in our heads.
1: Yeah. Well,
2: truly.
1: I like the work that the word sum is doing in that pair of words. It's like, it could be a few different things. Sum is such a cool word because it's like, here's mm-hmm. here's a part of a void, which is a funny thing to think of too, like right. a part of something infinite. But what are we? But some part of a larger void. Also, like the idea of like, here's some of some greater whole. And
2: exactly. Well, and when I go to the San Francisco airport, and my favorite part of being at the San Francisco airport is the William Wiley painting. I don't know if you know
1: yes,
2: the one I'm talking
1: I do.
2: About.
1: I can it's picture just like it exactly.
2: Gigantic.
1: Yeah.
2: And it's just this like gorgeous wash of color and shape and pattern. And then there's this floating word in the middle, void.
1: That's right.
2: And I always feel like I'm entering the void again when I get on an airplane. Cause yeah, it's just, you know, it's a time travel.
1: Definitely. And, thank you for bringing that up. And actually I've chuckled at that piece of art numerous times heading places. Cause it's true. Airports in general sort of feel like these liminal mm-hmm. spaces. People are coming and going. It is a void. The feeling of travel can certainly feel like jumping into some kind of unknown place.
2: Right. And yet there's a particularity, right? Everybody is a particularity. This book is a particularity.
1: Yeah.
2: The poems are particularities. And so it's void. It's just kind of a play. Like yeah. you can't really have yeah. some void. There's void is void. But
1: yeah.
2: it exceeds language. It goes beyond language, right?
1: Well, what we're sort of hinting at here, too, is your meditation practice. This has been a big part of your mm-hmm. life. You've taught at places yes. like Esalen and Spirit Rock. How does, in a nutshell, I know this is a big question, but how does meditation influence your writing, and in what ways do those ideas show up in some void?
2: Well, I think it makes space for the arising of language, and it makes for a deeper clarity, possibly, one would hope after doing it for a long time. Yeah. Yeah. And, it's really like I love the practice because it really helps me get back into the ocean of creativity. Mm. Whereas when we're writing about our daily lives, we're in our heads, we're using our minds, and we're thinking. And I really love that space beyond thinking, and what can happen when we enter that space of non-thinking, of whatever's prior to thought,
1: yeah.
2: and even prior to breath, you know, what is that cauldron of creation?
1: Yeah.
2: What languages emerge from there? I think that's kind of the essence of what meditation is for me.
1: And your work really does, just the few poems I've read, do have this feeling of sort of bringing back collections from some other place. You've traveled out some place in your mind, and you're bringing back these items. And even, you know, you consider in the poem At Heart's Tomb, thinking about navigation and when it comes to ocean navigation things. I know that this is not enough time to do this interview this morning. We're gonna definitely have to continue this conversation in other places, but I want to make sure that we have a chance for our listeners to hear some of your poetry in your own words. Would you be up for gracing us with a reading of one of these poems?
2: Sure. For whatever reason, and since you mentioned the ocean, I'll read this is a piece called The Dolphins at Big Sur. Not even called The Dolphins. It's Dolphins at Big Sur.
1: Dolphins at
2: I
1: Big
2: got rid of
1: Sur.
2: the because it was too cumbersome. So, Dolphins at Big Sur. The sea eats our eyes as it lies before us, just offshore of our seeing, just as we were thinking of it as a thing. The surface broke open into foamy song. One dollop of light after another. Dolphins, a great streaming pod of them, their glistening ash blue bodies arcing through cold cobalt, slicing the choppy sheen like breathing slices time, being as if beauty were the only thing that mattered.
1: Beautiful stuff. Wow.
2: Which, of course, it is.
1: Yeah.
2: Beauty is the only thing that matters.
1: How so?
2: Well, especially when you're like there, this is a true story, standing on that cliff in that front lawn in Esalen. And look, actually, we were in eating lunch in the cafeteria. And all of a sudden, there was this mad rush, as if like there was an earthquake or a fire or something. Everyone just sprinted out of the building and ran for the cliff edge, and started pointing, and so of course I followed everybody, and there we all were, like standing in awe watching this pod. And it wasn't just like, oh look, there's a few little dolphins off. I mean, it was just like thousands. And it was just like the entire surface of the ocean. And it was a pretty calm day, so the entire surface of the ocean kind of exploded in this like arcing cauldron of beauty. I mean, it was just one of the most, I've seen a lot of cool natural phenomena in my day, but that is like possibly one of the greatest I've ever seen. It was truly spectacular.
1: And I like your describing of the music of a moment like that, where and the idea of sort of, or maybe I missed, I hope I got this right, but just, kind of having a moment of grokking the ocean as an object. And this just in that moment, all of a sudden it breaks open in front of you, and it's so much more than just an object, something like that. And it is musical. It is this living, breathing thing.
2: Well, the source of music, right? I mean, that's the kind of take.
1: It's a very Big Sur feeling too, to me, is that feeling of almost being consumed by something larger than you. That's how I'm always a little sort of ill. I love Big Sur and I love traveling down that way, and I've played music there, but I'm always a little ill at ease there. Maybe just I feel like I'm like about to be consumed by something much larger than myself.
2: Yeah, which is not a terrible thing to
1: No,
2: have happen. Just so, it really puts our egos in check and our sense of limited personality, where you can just sort of blend in with that spectacularity. And the same thing in Point Reyes, right? I mean, this happens to me often, just wandering the beaches and hills and dales of Point Reyes.
1: And an interesting thing about Point Reyes and Big Sur too, I'm sure as well, is that we're both confronted with this huge, immense nature all around us, and then we're also get to be in community in these places. And I know you've spoken really eloquently about the role of community on your program here on KWMR, and your roles working with the community center in San Geronimo Valley. I'm sure being Marin County's first poet laureate is a community-oriented thing. I'd love to spend a few minutes thinking about what is that relationship for you in terms of being a poet and an artist? Where does community figure in within this broader place of contemplating the natural world, contemplating the void, and all those other things?
2: Well, it's essential. I mean, I feel like there's nothing without community. Well, what there is without community is isolation, depression, separation, anxiety, etc. But when you enter into community, especially creatively, the participatory nature of it is bonding, is unifying, is endlessly powerful. And especially, you know, when you sort of weave in the natural world and a love of the natural world and a love of caring for the natural world, we can't not care for each other, right? I don't want to go too far down this road, but like, you know, in the face of fascism,
1: Yeah.
2: the only antidote I see is community,
1: Yeah,
2: you
1: right
2: know,
1: on.
2: and unifying, because they're all hell-bent on separation, right? But poetry unifies, literature unifies, music, dance, painting, it unifies, and it's a collective power that is just no, there's no contest to the monsters of separation.
1: Yeah, as I love how Ferlinghetti puts it, I'm signaling to you through the flames.
2: That's right. Yeah, no, that's brilliant. Totally brilliant.
1: Speaking of community, I've got some community members to thank for supporting this program here on KWMR. Lourdes Romo has called in with a generous donation, as well as Hector Bazanis and Nancy Hemingway and Claire Peasley, an anonymous donor. Thank you to everyone who's been supporting this fund drive. It's been really inspiring. Albert, a couple of technical questions I want to ask you just while we've got
2: Sure.
1: a minute of time. If someone's intrigued and wants to get their hands on a copy of Some Void, how do they go about it? And do you have any readings
2: Yeah.
1: coming up? Anything?
2: We do indeed.
1: Yeah.
2: Yes. May 14th, mark your calendars. It's May 14th at the San Geronimo Valley Community Center. 7 p.m., we will have a book launch for Some Void. And Aja Kushwa Duncan will be also reading. She has a new book out. Called what is it called? Intimacy Trials, I think. It's an amazing book. I still haven't read the whole thing because I haven't gotten a review copy, but she's a spectacular poet and a local Woodacre resident, and just an important voice in contemporary poetry. So that's going to be super fun. And yeah, the book is living on the lulu.com bookstore right now. So if you want to go to lulu.com and you can search Some Void, you'll find it there. Yeah, we'll have copies on the 14th at the community center.
1: Fantastic. Yeah, I hope folks
2: And there
1: will.
2: will be food and drink. So
1: Hey.
2: if you don't like poetry, just come and hit us
1: come
2: up for
1: come
2: the
1: come
2: food
1: for
2: and drink.
1: come for the snacks.
2: Come for
1: Come
2: the
1: for the snacks,
2: snacks.
1: stay for the poetry.
2: That's right.
1: Yeah, I mean actually, you know, and time is tight, but I'm curious, you know, for someone who doesn't usually read poetry, what would you say to invite them in? And invite them particularly to read Some Void. What makes this an inviting place to start, let's say.
2: Oh, geez.
1: Or does it? Maybe not. Maybe
2: I wouldn't start with me.
1: it.
2: I don't know. Geez, it just the curiosity and wonderment, you know, bring some curiosity and wonderment. I don't. That's a tough
1: Yeah,
2: question.
1: sorry to yeah, in 30 seconds, please answer. Well, what I get
2: Sure.
1: from your poetry that I read is that there are these touchstones that are familiar, particularly to people here in the Bay Area. I see the Richmond Bridge in your poem. I
2: Yes,
1: see
2: yes.
1: eucalyptus trees. I see these places, and it in that way the poems become this stepping off point into considering larger things
2: I
1: and
2: got it. I
1: more
2: got it.
1: abstract
2: It's
1: things.
2: fun. It's all about fun.
1: Hey,
2: So
1: right
2: I
1: on. I'm into
2: think,
1: that.
2: so if you want to have, like, I'm always having fun with language and playing with sound and just goofing and sort of freaking out on the magical nature of the universe. So I think that's a good entry point.
1: I think that's great. And I think that's probably where we're going to have to leave it today. This has been
2: Okay.
1: far too short. I've got a lot of other things I want to ask you about.

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0: Welcome to Happy Days, a broadcast dedicated to popular music of the 1920s and 30s. I'm your host, Marcy Juddelson, and we're going to get things going today with Bill Bojangles Robinson as he sings and taps Just a Crazy Song.
1: Come on, you folks, fall in line. Listen to this little ditty of mine. It ain't no song, it has no words, so you know it has no rhyme. It'll make you happy as can be. You just try and follow me. You say hi, hi, hi.
2: Ha, ha, ha.
1: Hey, hey, hey, ho.
2: Hey,
1: hey, ho. Oh, the hi, the he.
2: Oh, the
1: hi, the he. Wow, wow, wow.
2: Wow, wow, wow.
1: Just a crazy song.
2: Just a crazy song.
1: Sing it all night long.
2: Sing it all night long.
1: You said hi, hi.
2: Hi, hi.
1: Howdy, howdy, ho.
2: Howdy, howdy, ho.
1: A woot, you doo doo.
2: A woot, you doo doo.
1: I know you couldn't get that one, but how?

0: Well, we're getting pretty crazy here, aren't we? We just heard the Irving Caesar song, Crazy Rhythm, from the show Here's How, and that was recorded by Harry Reaser's Syncopators, with a vocal by Tom Stax back in 1928. Before that, we heard one of my favorite Walter Donaldson tunes, You're Driving Me Crazy, sung for us by Rudy Valley, and we started our show with some frenetic tapping, courtesy of Bill Bojangles Robinson, and that was Just a Crazy Song, which he recorded along with the Brunswick Studio Orchestra, probably in the early 30s. It doesn't say the date here. And now, here are the Boswell sisters with I'm in Training for You.
1: The Continental Broadcasting Corporation, from its studios in Hollywood, California, presents now the three charming Boswell sisters, those syncopating harmonists from New Orleans. The girls are in training for something. Why, they must be in training for you.

Well, if you haven't already guessed, that was Eddie Cantor singing What a Perfect Combination, a song from his film, The Kid from Spain. And prior to that, we heard Billie Holiday with Practice Makes Perfect. And we started off with the Boswell sisters, who were always perfect, doing a song from the film Paramount on Parade, and that was I'm in Training for You. That recording was taken from one of their continental radio shows from around 1930. Well, you're listening to Happy Days. This is Marcy Jettelson, and I hope you're enjoying hearing these great tunes of the 1920s and 30s, as much as I'm enjoying playing them for you. And here's one of my very favorites. This is a charming song sung by Ruth Etting, I've Got a Message from the Man in the Moon.

0: Yes, well, that was Dear on a Night Like This. That was an Irving Caesar composition recorded by Cass Hagen and his Park Central Orchestra with a vocal by Louis James from 1927. We also heard from Bing Crosby and the Rhythm Boys, along with Paul Whiteman's orchestra, doing a song written for the Al Jolson film, Say It With Songs, and that was I'm in the Seventh Heaven, a number that Al Jolson co-wrote along with the songwriting team of De Silva, Brown, and Henderson. And before that, we heard another movie tune, or at least it would have been had it not been cut from the Marx Brothers film, A Day at the Races, and that was A Message from the Man in the Moon, sung by Ruth Etting with Frank Signorelli and Harold Solomon accompanying her on the pianos. And that's such a sweet song. Well, sweet would be a good description of our next tune, and it's one that I'm sure you'll recognize.
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Okay, well, that cloyingly sweet little medley just ended with Sugar. Apparently, there were three songs written with this same title in the late 1920s, and this was definitely the best of the bunch. I'm not even sure I've ever heard the other two. We heard Billie Holiday's rendition from 1939, accompanied by Teddy Wilson and his orchestra, with a solo by Benny Carter on alto sax. And we also heard a great version by Lee Wiley, recorded in 1940 with Jess Stacy on piano and Muggsy Spanier on cornet. Before that, the Boswell sisters did a rousing rendition of When I Take My Sugar to Tea, recorded with the Dorsey Brothers in 1931. And we started off with the Vincent Eumann's Irving Caesar classic from No No Nanette, Tea for Two, sung by Marion Harris with Carl Fenton's orchestra. And now here's another classic. This is one of the great Jerome Kern Oscar Hammerstein songs from their show Sweet Adeline. Here's Helen Morgan with Don't Ever Leave Me.

0: Well, I suppose I could be accused of overplaying that song, but I hope you'll forgive me because it's such a great one. That was Vera Lynn with the Howard Dietz Arthur Schwartz song, Something to Remember You By. Prior to that, Rudy Valli sang I'll Be Reminded of You from the 1929 film The Vagabond Lover. We also heard Arthur Tracy, the street singer, with the Rodgers and Hart song, It's Easy to Remember. That's a lovely song, but I think next time I should remember to play the Bing Crosby version because it's much better. And we started with Helen Morgan singing the Kern Hammerstein classic, Don't Ever Leave Me.
1: Well, I'm afraid that I must take my leave because we are just about out of time. You've been listening to Happy Days here on KWMR. This is Marcy Juttelson. Until next time, keep a song in your heart and a twinkle in your toes or something like that. Bye-bye.

0: From Minneapolis and Chicago, this is Democracy Now!
1: Reuters and cover efforts by elements of the federal government to probe the limits of state power in administering elections. This included investigations into the 2020 election, efforts to inspect voting machines, and investigations into voter fraud, hoping to find evidence of non-citizens voting.
0: With the November midterm elections less than 6 months away, President Trump's moving to take greater control over elections in at least 8 states. We'll speak to investigative journalist Ned Parker. He also just won a Pulitzer Prize this week for his reporting on Trump's targeting of political enemies. Then to Arizona Congressmember Adelita Grijalva. This week, she went inside 2 ICE jails.
2: This is not about safety. It is about private businesses making a ton of money off the backs of our immigrant community. As a mom of 3 kids, I don't know how else to describe the look in other moms' eyes when they don't know what's going on with their babies. It's traumatizing. Dilley has to close, but so do all the other facilities.
0: And we'll talk to an indigenous elder in Arizona, where construction crews building a second border wall have destroyed a portion of a 1,000-year-old Native American archaeological site in the Sonoran Desert. Finally, to an often forgotten group of workers caught in the middle of the war on Iran. Over 20,000 seafarers who've been stranded on ships for over 2 months. All that and more coming up. Welcome to Democracy Now!, democracynow.org, The War and Peace Report. I'm Amy Goodman in Minneapolis. President Trump's insisted the ceasefire with Iran is holding after U.S. forces exchanged drone, missile and gunfire with Iranian vessels in the Persian Gulf. U.S. Central Command said it's responding to what it called unprovoked attacks, while Iran said it had retaliated after U.S. Navy ships targeted an oil tanker in Iran's territorial waters.

0: waters. A spokesperson for Iran's armed forces said U.S. airstrikes hit civilian areas in southern Iran. Meanwhile, air defenses were activated in the capital, Tehran, where multiple explosions were reported overnight. In a call with ABC, President Trump described the U.S. bombings as a love tap and insisted the ceasefire is still ongoing. Iran's foreign minister, Abbas Araghchi, condemned the attacks, writing, quote, every time a diplomatic solution is on the table, the U.S. opts for a reckless military adventure, he said. Meanwhile, the United Arab Emirates says it intercepted several drones and missiles launched from Iran. A new report finds authorities in the UAE have arrested and deported up to 15,000 Pakistani workers, many of them Shia Muslims, without formal charge. New Lines magazine reports many of the workers were deported with little more than the clothes on their backs without being given the opportunity to withdraw money from banks or settle their financial affairs, even after spending years or decades working in the UAE. Meanwhile, an estimated 20,000 seafarers remain stranded in the Persian Gulf amidst the closure of the Strait of Hormuz. This is an Indian sailor who returned to India Thursday after he spent weeks trapped at an Iranian port while U.S. and Israeli missiles and drones exploded around his ship.
1: We did not have internet and there was no way to communicate with our families back home. We were quite tense and our relatives also were under a lot of duress back home. Subsequently, even getting food became difficult. Around 200 people, Indians, are still stranded there.
0: Later in the broadcast, we'll speak with representatives of two maritime workers' unions. An Israeli airstrikes targeted an ambulance in southern Lebanon, killing a paramedic and leaving another wounded. The killing was one of 12 reported by Lebanon's health ministry Thursday, with two children among the dead. Meanwhile, Israel's issued forced evacuation orders to a dozen more villages in southern Lebanon. The UN warns over half of Lebanon's 5.8 million people are in need of humanitarian aid after Israeli strikes since March killed at least 2,700 people and displaced over a million from their homes. The Trump administration's imposed more sanctions against Cuba, ignoring warnings from the United Nations, which denounced the U.S. fuel blockade on the island as energy starvation. Secretary of State Marco Rubio said Thursday the new sanctions target an enterprise group linked to the Cuban military that oversees significant portions of Cuba's economy. Meanwhile, Brazilian President Luiz Inácio Lula da Silva met with President Trump at the White House Thursday. Lula later spoke from the Brazilian embassy in Washington, D.C., where he said Trump privately signaled he had no plans to launch a U.S. military operation on Cuba.
2: If he needs help to discuss Cuba's situation, I am at his disposal, because I heard, if the translator is right, that he said he is not thinking of invading Cuba. That was said by the interpreter, and I think it's a great sign.
0: In Mali, at least 30 people were killed in a series of attacks reportedly carried out by al-Qaeda-affiliated fighters. This comes after armed Tuareg separatists last month joined fighters with an al-Qaeda-linked affiliate in a massive coordinated attack on the capital, Bamako, as well as four other cities across Mali. Tennessee's Republican-dominated state legislature Thursday approved a new congressional map that breaks up a decades-old district in the majority black city of Memphis into three Republican-leaning districts. Governor Bill Lee promptly signed the legislation into law. Republicans believe the new map will help their party sweep all nine of Tennessee's House seats. The legislation passed after Democratic lawmakers linked arms and walked out of the Tennessee House chamber as protesters shouted slogans including No Jim Crow and Black Votes Matter. Three protesters were arrested, including Keyshawn Pearson, the brother of state rep Justin Pearson. This follows last week's Supreme Court ruling gutting Voting Rights Act protections for majority black districts. New York State is preparing to ban federal agents from wearing face masks as part of a sweeping package of immigration protections included in New York's budget deal announced Thursday. The measures would also prohibit state and local officials from collaborating with ICE, ban ICE from using New York jails to detain immigrants, and prohibit agents from searching hospitals, schools, and churches without a warrant signed by a judge. In response, Trump's so-called border czar, Tom Homan, threatened to flood New York and other cities and states nationwide with federal agents if they refused to collaborate with Trump's mass deportation campaign. Homan spoke Tuesday from a border security expo in Phoenix, Arizona.
3: So what's going to happen to places like New York and these other people that want to pass this ridiculous legislation not to work with us? We're going to flood the zone. You're going to see more ICE agents you ever seen before. So congratulations. Because when we send these teams out there, we'll find a bad guy. Most times we do. And when we find a bad guy, he's with others. Others who may not be a priority target, but they're in the country illegally. They weren't people we were looking for, but we found them during these operations. Well, guess what? They're coming too.
0: An investigation by The Guardians found during the first 7 months of Trump's return to office, federal immigration agents arrested the parents of at least 27,000 children, including thousands of U.S. citizens. Advocates have warned of a new family separation crisis that could be far worse than Trump's first term. In related news, an Arizona judge has ordered the expedited deportation of the parents of an 18-year-old with terminal cancer, who for weeks has pleaded to reunite with his mom and dad. Kimma Gonzalez was born in Chicago and has stage 4 colon cancer. He left Chicago and returned to Mexico after his parents were detained while attempting to cross back into the United States after the request for a humanitarian visa was denied. The couple hopes to reunite with their son, who doesn't have much time to live, but have been held in ICE custody since mid-April. Illinois Congressmember Delia Ramirez, who represents Chicago, advocated for Kevin's parents' hearing to be fast-tracked in order for them to return to Mexico and reunite with their son in his final moments. A series of leaked audio recordings has revealed the United States and Israel, with support of Honduras, have been involved in a scheme targeting leftist governments in Latin America. The groundbreaking investigation was led by the news outlet Diario Red and America Latina and the website HondurasGate. It exposes how former Honduran President Juan Orlando Hernandez, with the support of current Honduran conservative President Nasri Asfura, President Trump and Argentina's right-wing leader Javier Milei, had conspired to disseminate fake news with the intention to destabilize the leftist governments of Brazil, Colombia and Mexico. Trump pardoned Juan Orlando Hernandez in December after he was convicted of drug trafficking and sentenced to 45 years in a U.S. prison. This comes as the independent Central American outlet El Faro said Thursday the assets of two of its staff members, including a bank account, were frozen by the government of Salvadoran President Nayib Bukele. Since Bukele came to power, El Faro has published massive investigations into allegations of corruption and the Bukele administration's relation with some of El Salvador's most powerful gangs. Several of El Faro's journalists have been forced into exile due to threats and surveillance from Bukele's government. El Faro director Carlos Dada said, quote, "These are not fiscal measures. They are political measures trying to silence us," unquote. In related news, the U.S. State Department's canceled the tourist visas of several board members of Costa Rica's leading national newspaper, La Nación, over its critical coverage of Costa Rican President Rodrigo Chavez, who's a close ally of President Trump. The newspapers reported on allegations of sexual harassment and illegal campaign financing by Chavez. The UK's Health Security Agency says it's identified another suspected case of hantavirus in a British national who traveled on a luxury cruise ship hit by the virus. Three people have died since April from the hantavirus outbreak aboard the MV Andias. for others where confirmed cases remain hospitalized. Antivirus infections are often fatal in humans. The disease is usually spread by rodents, though in rare cases can be transmitted among people. The World Health Organization's Director of Pandemic Preparedness tamped down concerns over a global public health emergency, saying, quote, "This is an outbreak on a ship, and we do not anticipate a large epidemic," unquote. And the Shell oil companies reported its highest profits in years after Trump's war of choice against Iran sent global oil prices skyrocketing. On Thursday, Shell reported $6.9 billion in profits during the first quarter, exceeding shareholder expectations. Collectively, the six largest European fossil fuel companies reported $22 billion in profits during the first 3 months of this year. This comes as a new report by the office of Massachusetts Senator Ed Markey finds the average U.S. family with two cars can expect to pay an extra $1,750 at the pump this year compared to what they were paying before the war. Meanwhile, U.S. auto loan debt has hit a record high of nearly $1.7 trillion. On Wednesday, President Trump's senior economic advisor, Kevin Hassett, boasted to Fox Business U.S. credit card spending is through the roof.
4: In fact, I had the head of one of the big five banks in my office yesterday going through the credit card data. And just as Secretary Bessent said, credit card spending is through the roof. They're spending more on gasoline, but they're spending more on everything else, too.
0: And those are some of the headlines. This is Democracy Now!, democracynow.org, The War and Peace Report. I'm Amy Goodman in Minneapolis with Juan Gonzalez in Chicago. Hi, Juan.
5: Hi, Amy, and welcome to all of our listeners and viewers across the country and around the world.
0: Well, Juan, I'm really looking forward to seeing you Saturday night at the Music Box, the theater in Chicago, where the film about Democracy Now!, Steal the Story, Please!, is going to screen. And we'll be together doing the Q&A after with the film's directors, Tia Lesson and Carl Diehl. On to today's headlines. Tennessee's Republican-dominated state legislature has approved a new congressional map to carve up the state's only black majority district in an effort to help Tennessee Republicans secure all nine House seats. Tennessee Republican Governor Bill Lee quickly signed the bill into law. Similar efforts to rapidly redraw maps are underway across southern states following the Supreme Court's gutting of the Voting Rights Act last week. The gerrymandering is just one part of a larger Republican push to overhaul the nation's electoral system. A new investigation by Reuters details how the Trump administration, seeking to gain federal control over elections in at least eight states, using investigations, raids, and demands for access to balloting systems and voter ID records. We're joined now by Reuters investigative journalist Ned Parker. Earlier this week, he and his colleagues at Reuters won a Pulitzer Prize for documenting how President Trump has used the levers of government to punish his political enemies. Ned Parker, congratulations on the Pulitzer. We want to get to that investigative series that you did, but we want to begin with your latest investigation. It's headlined, How Trump is Moving to Control U.S. Elections, One State at a Time. Start off by just laying out how he's doing this.
6: Right. What we did in this piece is we really examined the ways that the federal government, the Trump administration, is probing the boundaries of state and local administration of elections by doing things such as the raid in Fulton County, Georgia, in January, having a senior Justice Department official contact two election clerks in Missouri to see if he would, they could get access to their voting machines. We've also found out about investigations in Ohio by Homeland Security into voter fraud. So there are things across the board. The questioning of the Secretary of State's office in Nevada by the FBI about data related to the 2020 election. All of this I would describe as a probing by the federal government about what's possible, how much more they can exert power over states and localities regarding the coming election. And it's a black box, really, how far this goes. The election experts we spoke to, they really see this as a testing of the waters. And what comes next is a really an open question.
5: And Ned, President Trump has mentioned in the past trying to federalize elections, which are clearly always have been run at the state level. But what you're seeing is a state by state effort to basically go under the radar.
6: Right. Well, what we did was we documented the eight states where there have been operations. So this is everything from the raid in Fulton County, Georgia. Ongoing federal investigations in Arizona into the 2020 election, a similar effort in Nevada, and then things like a former Trump administration official, now a lobbyist, who made calls to Republican clerks, county clerks in Colorado, representing himself as working on behalf of the White House, seeking access to voting machines. And in one case, a clerk from a large county, he said he received a call from a senior cyber defense official from Homeland Security to seek access to his county's voting machines. And he said no. When we asked the White House about this and Homeland Security, while they said that the White House declined to comment about the lobbyist, and Homeland Security basically declined to answer about whether or not there was a call from a senior cyber defense official in their agency to this local county clerk who's Republican. And what's really interesting in all of this is that you see real pressure on local officials, certainly state officials, but on local officials. And this cuts across the board. It's a nonpartisan issue. We're talking about Republican clerks, clerks who are Democrats, people who are independent, who administer elections. And as you said, elections have always been administered by state and local officials. And what we're seeing is the Trump administration in some ways is seeking to relitigate the 2020 election. And they're also seeking to impose federal authority over the administration of elections. And this is the local issues we're talking about. And then things like the Trump administration's executive orders seeking to create a national registry of voters, seeking to require documentary proof of citizenship. There are like many, many aspects to this, a top-down effect with both Trump, the Trump administration and Republicans in Congress trying to create these proof of citizenship requirements to register to vote. And then this, what we were describing as these efforts, whether with raids or contacts to local officials or investigations that are impacting officials who day in, day out are just doing their jobs in counties and states.
5: Now, your investigation also notes that at the same time, the Trump administration is slashing the budget and the staff of the Cybersecurity and Infrastructure Security Agency. Could you talk about what that agency's role is and why its efforts are being curtailed?
6: Sure. Well, CISA was created in the first Trump administration, and the head of CISA, that's the Cyber Defense Agency, The original head was fired in 2020 shortly after the presidential election when he said that election was fair, honest, and one of the best elections in U.S. history. And since the president was disputing his successor, Joe Biden's victory, he fired the first head of CISA. And what we've seen in this term is that the very beginning of his administration, the Trump administration basically cut the budget of CISA and laid off many of its staff. Along with that, secretaries of state and other senior election officials have described how they've stopped receiving intelligence briefings about threats to elections. That has not happened, according to them, in the first Trump since Trump returned to power, was reelected. Likewise, local officials, county clerks who would receive security assessments from CISA no longer receive those, and they're having to resort to hiring contractors. So it kind of creates strain, stress, It results in the spending of money. If counties have that money to try to bolster their cybersecurity, there's a vacuum in effect, and there's a sense of disaffection on the state and local level regarding services that they had received before to help create a secure environment for elections.
0: Ned Parker, tell us about the lobbyist Jeff Small. Three clerks told Reuters he raised the possibility of White House partnerships with their offices and discuss accessing voting machines?
6: Right. So what we were able to confirm is that he contacted about 10 clerks, all Republican clerks in Colorado. Small had been in the first Trump administration working in the Department of the Interior. He then worked for Congresswoman Laura Boebert, and recently he joined a lobbying firm that works in D.C. and out west. And he did this outreach, introducing himself as working on behalf of the White House and with some clerks. He spoke about wanting to access machines and to have a partnership with local officials. He arranged one call with a clerk that we spoke to from El Paso County in Colorado. A senior member, the clerk said he then received a call from a senior official from CISA, the cyber defense agency, who then made the ask that other clerks say that Small had made to them. This cyber defense official asked for access to the El Paso County clerk's voting machines and talked about how he wanted a partnership between local clerks and the Trump administration to advance the president's election agenda because it wasn't moving quickly enough. That's what the clerk said. And Homeland Security, when we asked them for comment about this, they did not address the content of Small's call. They said that Jeff Small did not represent the DHS in any formal way. They didn't dispute that there was some connection, but they said there was no formal relationship. And they did not comment on the senior cyber defense official who the clerk said had called him. But this is an example, I believe, of this kind of probing we're talking about. We also saw this in Missouri, where a senior Justice Department official called two county clerks and made a similar ask, and that was in September. The calls in Colorado were in July. The calls to Missouri were in September. And what's interesting in all of this is that these clerks who are conservative, they believe in their job, their work, and the law, and they saw these requests to access machines as violating state law, and they said no. And all of these clerks really describe an immense pressure on them. They see elections as becoming so highly politicized, and it makes their work so much harder.
5: And then I wanted to ask you about another investigation. And congratulations for winning the Pulitzer, you and your colleagues at Reuters, on this story about the Trump administration going after its perceived enemies. You and your colleagues at Reuters documented at least 470 targets of retribution under Trump's leadership. Could you talk about that?
6: Sure. Well, thank you for the congratulations for myself and my colleagues. Yes, what we did was we created a criteria of what we would define as retribution, and that was looking at efforts to intimidate and punish opponents of the Trump administration based upon either personal feuds or ideological feuds or attempts to just assert power. And what we found in our count of 470 targets was that it really cut across all aspects of American society. We are looking at corporations, law firms, universities, the media, politicians, former members of the military. It was quite striking. People like Dr. Anthony Fauci. And it just showed how so much had happened so quickly, where this administration had really sought to assert its dominance against people, businesses, and institutions that it viewed as enemies.
0: So one of the people mentioned in your Pulitzer Prize-winning Reuters investigation is Newark, New Jersey Mayor Ross Baraka. Last year, ICE agents arrested him outside the newly opened ICE jail run by GEO Group called Delaney Hall in Newark. Mayor Baracco was there with three Democratic members of Congress from New Jersey for an oversight tour. I want to go to Mayor Baracco speaking to Democracy Now! Last year.
7: They arrested me without any evidence. Like the judge said, they arrested me as a preliminary investigation. You investigate first, then make an arrest. You don't arrest people, then investigate it. I mean, that's exactly what happened. And they fingerprinted me. They took a mugshot of me. They did it twice. Once up one time when I got arrested and the other time when I was in court. I think it was overkill, something of that that small. I should have got a blue summons. They could have mailed that to my house and told me to appear in court for some kind of violation, but they humiliated me. They cuffed me. They dragged me in the car, took me to the cell. They did all of these things that wasn't warranted. It was completely unwarranted.
0: So, Ned Parker, can you talk about what happened to Mayor Baracco and also to New Jersey Congresswoman LaMonica McIver, who was indicted as she tried to protect the mayor?
6: Right. Well, and that's a great example, because all of these cases, we had to debate them as we went through every single one about, was there a political motivation for these efforts at what we're calling retribution. And with the arrest of Mayor Baracco, that seemed to us to be very clear. One, he had left the facility, and based on different accounts and research, it seemed there had been consultations about deciding to arrest him. And then, of course, the charges were dropped. And with the Congresswoman, I thought what was very significant was formerly the Justice Department, and it still exists, but it had a section called the Public Integrity Section that was sort of a guardrail against politically motivated investigations. And this unit was decimated this year. It went down from being in the double digits to just a handful of people. And at the time, through our own reporting and investigations, at the time of this incident in Newark, the administration had ultimately decided not to consult the Public Integrity Section about whether or not it could target and prosecute a mayor and a congresswoman. So all of that spoke to us about how the president and his administration were flexing their muscles and trying to assert themselves on charged issues against those they would see as oppositional voices. And of course, the congresswoman's case is still going on.
0: Lastly, and we just have a minute, how does President Trump retaliatory efforts compare to Richard Nixon and his notorious enemies list? Do you see these retaliatory efforts breaking from longstanding norms?
6: Well, of course, I'm a journalist and not a historian, but each time in history and in American history is distinct. But certainly from the experts we spoke to, historians, students of political science, President Trump and his administration and the way they're going after their quote-unquote enemies or opponents across the different sectors of American society, it is a bending of norms in their view. I think what they did say to us regarding President Nixon is that he wasn't able to, despite his efforts to go after perceived enemies, he wasn't really able to, I suppose, use the apparatus of government in the same way to so effectively target his opponents. So that's what I would say. And we'll see where this goes from here.
0: Ned Parker, investigative reporter at Reuters. He just won the 2026 Pulitzer Prize. We'll link to your prize-winning investigations as well as your most recent piece as you report on how Trump is moving to control U.S. elections one state at a time. Coming up Arizona Congressmember Adelita Grijalva. She just went into two ICE jails. We'll talk about a border wall that's destroying indigenous lands. Stay with us.

0: Streets of Minneapolis by Bruce Springsteen, performing at Democracy Now's 30th anniversary at Riverside Church in New York. I'm here in Minneapolis. Juan Gonzalez is in Chicago. I'll be at the Main today, which is a movie theater that's showing Steal the Story, Please. Then with Juan Gonzalez at the Music Box Theater in Chicago tonight and tomorrow afternoon and tomorrow night. 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This is Democracy Now! I'm Amy Goodman with Juan Gonzalez. As the Trump administration continues to expand the ICE detention system, concerns are growing over the widening immigration crackdown. A new investigation by The Guardian found during the first 7 months of 2025, federal immigration agents arrested the parents of at least 27,000 children, including thousands of U.S. citizens. Advocates have warned of a new family separation crisis that could be far worse than Trump's first term. And a recent Washington Post investigation of ICE records details how guards in ICE jails are increasingly using chemical agents and physical force on prisoners, including on people simply demanding adequate water, food, and medical care. As jails grow more crowded, ICE jails, in the first year of the Trump administration, the Post investigation found guards turned to punching and kicking prisoners, as well as using tasers and pepper spray. Federal data shows 73,000 people were being detained by ICE in jails across the U.S. in January, a record high that's 84% higher than 2025. For more on immigrant detention and the conditions under which immigrants are being held, we go to Arizona, where we're joined by Congressmember Adelita Grijalva. She visited two ICE jails this week, the Dilley Family Detention Center in Texas and the ICE facility in Florence, Arizona. Congressmember Grijalva, thanks for joining us again. What did you find?
1: Both facilities, Dilley, I traveled there because it's the only facility that keeps really moms and children together. I had a couple dads with children, and I wanted to understand what was happening there. And I'd also heard from Representative Castro about the conditions there. And so I wanted to join him. And so myself and the total of six of us went through the facility. They have an arrangement, and I think that it has to do with, you know, what Representative Castro has been able to establish as a rapport on that specific site where people can sign up to speak to a member of Congress. It just so happened that I did have a constituent of mine in that facility, but it was just luck of the draw. And what we heard about, but what we saw were completely different situations. We saw a medical facility that was pristine. It didn't look like anyone had used it. There are 400 people there and not one person. It doesn't look like it was used ever. We saw a huge buffet spread with this amazing food. But when you talk to people, they're like, where is that food? Because the stuff that they're giving us is inedible. People are losing weight. The water is undrinkable. But according to, you know, what we saw in our little tour, you know, there people can drink as much as they want. They can eat as much as they want. So it was just a contradiction totally. And there are a lot of people there that are not sure where they are in this process because there's not a lot of information being provided to anyone. The Florence Project has highlighted the really grave concerns that they have about what's happening there on that facility, medical care not being addressed. I spoke to a man who had a boot on his foot, like an orthopedic boot, and he said he was supposed to have a surgery the day after he was detained, but all they've done is given him ibuprofen and kept the boot on. So he's very concerned about what's happening, you know, because it required surgery. There are people that have said, I have self-deported. Why am I still here? No one is telling me anything. There are a lot of really significant abuses happening. There's no rhyme or reason as to what's going on there. And then in Florence, I didn't get to talk to anyone. I did an unannounced visit. I asked specifically to look at the area where people are, where the staging area is, because that's the concerns that have come into our office. about people that are in a staging area that's supposed to be no more than 72 hours or more than 2 weeks. I looked at the facility. I couldn't see where people were sleeping. I could see phones, big common area, like a jail. And it's eerily quiet when you walk in because all of the detention facility is behind soundproof glass. So you see 200-300 people, but you can't hear anybody.
2: Congressmember, I wanted to ask you also, on Wednesday, former acting ICE director and Trump's so-called border czar, Tom Homan, spoke in Arizona at the 2026 Border Security Expo, where he escalated threats against cities and local leaders who refused to participate in Trump's raids and deportation campaign. Your response to Homan's threats?
1: We did see it as a threat. Myself and Tucson Mayor Tejino Romero, we actually did a little video just as our reaction of his threat. And basically it's like, there will be collateral arrests. That means anyone. They're going to target people that look like me, that look like workers, that speak with an accent. They're threatening to harass our communities, and we're going to stand together and stand up for the people here.
0: In Arizona, construction crews working on President Trump's expanded border wall with Mexico have destroyed a portion of a 1,000-year-old Native American archaeological site in the Sonoran Desert. The Washington Post reports bulldozers caused extensive damage to the rare 280-by-50-foot etching in the desert sand known as the Intaglio, which holds special significance for the Hiatushit Ohlthum people. We're also joined now by an elder of the Hiatushit Ohlthum. Lorraine Marcus Eiler is co-founder of the International Sonoran Desert Alliance and lives in the town of Ajo near the U.S.-Mexico border. Thank you so much for being with us, Lorraine. What has happened there? What is this new expanded border wall and these ancient remains being destroyed?
3: Thank you for having me. What has happened is that last week on April 30th, there was a group of women runners who were practicing their culture, came upon a place not too far from where the Intaglio is located, a place called Kitabakita Pond. And so they went a little bit further just to see if they could spot the workers, because they had been informed that the border wall was being worked on. And so they went further along the wall, and as they came over a rise, they saw a bulldozer coming near the Intaglio. So at that point, one of them called me and told me about what was going on, and for me to alert individuals, which I did. But that person also called other officials at the Tohono-O'odham Nation, so we were informed on that Thursday. Since then, I have found out that that not only the tribe, the Tohono-O'odham Nation, but also officials from Cabeza Prieta Wildlife Refuge were also trying to decide how to protect the area and informing the workers or the Border Patrol about the importance of the Intaglio and that it should not be disturbed. So on Thursday, late afternoon, they were still talking about how to protect the area, and went home feeling that they were still working together. On Friday, for whatever reason, the contractors bulldozed the area. And it's ironic because the rest of the group were further west, where they were starting to work from that point. And so the question is, some of our questions are, why did they leave the main group where they were supposed to start the fence? Why did they leave that area and move further up just to hit the intaglio? Because they went over the intaglio. It's a huge 200 feet long intaglio, and they messed up 60 to 70%. I have not seen the site, and I have not talked to anybody since then, but the question is, why did they leave their main group and come over just to demolish that part of the intaglio? And my thought is that possibly because they don't want to be stopped. So even though they were in discussions about the protection of the intaglio, they just ignored that and came on and bulldozed the area and then stopped. So that's a question I have.
0: Congressmember Grijalva, what can you do about this as a Congress member in the U.S. House of Representatives?
1: So serve on natural resources. So we've continued to have this conversation with a lot of different projects. In this specific case, this wall cuts through sovereign ancestral lands that existed long before the U.S.-Mexico border. The federal government is prioritizing this rapid construction of an unnecessary wall without any meaningful tribal consultation, as was just noted. And they're not honoring the government-to-government relationship and sacred site protection requirements at all. Many Otom families and ceremonial traditions extend across both sides of the border. This wall is going to create a barrier for the nation. But I mean, there is no, they don't care. They don't care whether that is a contracted company working with the government or federal government employees themselves. Their priority based on this administration is you build the wall regardless. And they don't care. And we've heard that from the nation many times. I've had a visit in my office with Chairman Berlin Jose four times in the last month and a half, and this issue continues to come up.
0: Finally, we just have 30 seconds. Congressmember Grijalva, I want to ask you about another issue as we move into our last segment on the war on Iran. 30 House Democrats, you have joined them, sent a letter this week to Secretary of State Marco Rubio, who may be running for president, urging the Trump administration to publicly acknowledge Israel's undeclared nuclear weapons. It was led by your colleague, Texas Democratic Congressmember Joaquin Castro. The lawmakers write, you write, quote, Congress has a constitutional responsibility to be fully informed about the nuclear balance in the Middle East, the risk of escalation by any party to this conflict, and the administration's planning and contingencies for such scenarios. We do not believe we have received that information. You're one of the people who signed on to this letter. Tell us why.
1: Well, withholding information prevents Congress from understanding the full implications of the current conflict, including nuclear proliferation. So we have to know. And this administration has bypassed Congress at every opportunity they can. And we're demanding transparency on Israel's nuclear capabilities, ending this decades-long ambiguity.
0: Democratic Congressmember Adelita Grijalva of Arizona, thank you for joining us from Tucson. And Lorraine Marcus L. Eiler, elder of the Hatchet Odom Indigenous People, co-founder of the International Sonoran Desert Alliance. Coming up, an often forgotten group of workers caught in the middle of the U.S.-Israel war on Iran, over 20,000 seafarers who've been stranded on ships for over 2 months. Back in 20 seconds.

0: Oleada, performed by Julieta Venegas in our Democracy Now! Studio. This is Democracy Now!, democracynow.org. I'm Amy Goodman with Juan Gonzalez. We turn now to an often forgotten group of people caught in the middle of the war in Iran and the closure of the Strait of Hormuz. Over 20,000 seafarers who've been stranded on ships that haven't been allowed to pass through the strait for over 2 months. United Nations International Maritime Organization estimates at least 10 seafarers have been killed since the start of the war. These maritime workers are working-class men from developing countries across the global south. They form the crews on oil tankers, container ships, and smaller support vessels. The men have been trapped on some 1,500 ships that have been unable to dock on either side of the Persian Gulf. Caught between fears of war and the commercial pressures of shipping companies, the workers have limited legal protections, unpaid for several weeks, lacking the visas to disembark in any of the Gulf countries near the ships. The men have been stuck on board for weeks with dwindling supplies of food and water. Most of them had to take out sizable loans to pay middlemen to get these seafaring jobs. Now they've been stranded in a war zone with almost no money to show for it. A few hundred men have been repatriated off the ships. Here's a man who just landed back in India after an arduous journey through Iraq, Armenia, and Dubai.
1: We did not have internet, and there was no way to communicate with our families back home. We were quite tense, and our relatives also were under a lot of duress back home. Subsequently, even getting food became difficult. Around 200 people, Indians, are still stranded there.
0: We're joined now by two guests. Manoj Yadav is General Secretary, Forward Seamen's Union of India, joining us from Mumbai. And Mohammed Archedi is the Network Coordinator for the Arab World and Iran at the International Transport Workers Federation. He's joining us from Bilbao, the Basque region of Spain. We welcome you both to Democracy Now! Mohammed, let's begin with you. We're talking about, what, 20,000 seafarers? What happens to them now?
2: Thank you for the invitation. Well, there are more than 20,000 seafarers stranded. They are in a total, they have a deep feeling of lack of protection. Part of the requests we do receive, we have until now, in the 2 months after the start of the war, we have been reached out by more than 2,000 seafarers, 2,000 times reached at the ITF, at the International Transport Workers Federation. Not, that doesn't mean that it is 2,000 seafarers, it's much more, because the seafarers is talking on behalf of a group of seafarers or all the crew on board. The main problem is the big worry, absolute big worry about the situation, being aware of the situation of war. There are requests of repatriation. There are requests to being stranded there, being blocked there. There is lack of food. There is lack of provisions. There is lack of water. There is shortage of food. There are seafarers asking us that they are eating once a day. And, of course, there is the other problems to which these seafarers, men and women, are exposed, have not disappeared with the war. So we have still cases of abandonment in the region, abandonment as defined by the Maritime Labour Convention. Seafarers who have not been paid for 8 months, not paid for 5 months, not paid for 11 months. These are all cases that are happening there. So for us, these are just not numbers. Here are seafarers, civilian workers, who have the bad chance to be in the wrong place. The seafarers, men and women, have not provoked this war, are not part of it, and cannot stop it. And unfortunately, they are vulnerable because they cannot move by themselves. We have to understand that these seafarers cannot just take their bags and go to the airport. The seafarers here are just exposed and absolutely vulnerable and need and claim protection.
3: And Mohammed, the global economy depends on this world shipping network, and yet many of these workers come from different countries. The ships are under Liberian or Panamanian flags. There's no one actually no nations that stand up for their workers. Can you talk about the international character of these crews?
2: Yeah, the seafarers are mostly, the most majority are from the global south, so from the developing countries, India, Georgia, Egypt, Philippines, Indonesians, Myanmar. So these are the most nationalities affected. And as you have described it, rightfully described it, unfortunately, the flag of convenience system lacks transparency. And we are here clearly in a situation where the seafarers on board, who are necessary for the supply chains, who are necessary for the economy, we have to remember that the vessels do not run alone. The vessels go nowhere without the workforce, without the seafarers, men and women on board. And now we observe that in such a situation, there is absolutely no protocol to protect them. And we are talking here about protection, about physical integrity, about physical protection. You have mentioned in the introduction, there are more than 10, at least 10 of seafarers, 10, 12 seafarers who lost their lives. And this is absolutely not acceptable. It is absolutely not acceptable that the maritime industry in the 21st century, absolutely aware about this, we are not putting the human dimension, we are not putting the seafarers, the workforce, without which, I insist, without which these vessels will not and cannot move. We cannot put their living conditions, because the seafarers work and live on board. This is important to understand, because the seafarers is not like us. We do our journey of work, then we go home. The seafarers stay there, and now they are, we are all seeing it live all the time. They are exposed, they are vulnerable, and they are claiming protection.
0: Manoj Yadav, we want to go to you for Seamen's Union of India, speaking to us from Mumbai. You're in touch with seafarers and their families every day. You've said the majority want to go home. As we wrap up this discussion, talk about conditions on the ships. What's preventing more seafarers from leaving, and what does repatriation entail?
4: Yes, from the day this war began, we are continuously communicating with hundreds of seafarers, mainly focused on the ports of the Iran and the territory, water territory of the Iran, where the maximum damage has been done by this war. So there are hundreds of vessels, especially small vessels, as Brother Mohammed has already described, what are the situation of overall situation in Middle East. But the seafarers who are mainly stranded at Iranian port and within their water territory, they were under big pressure, big threat, because many of have seen continuous bombing, missile, drone attack. Even at a time, they have reported from Bandar Abbas, they have reported from Khorramshahr, Siri Island, Lawan Port. They are continuously showing, initial days, they were continuously showing us on the WhatsApp video call what was the condition, where a continuous bombing was going on. In that condition, Let us be very clear. The seafarers are trained for commercial vessel. They are trained for serving onboard merchant vessel. They are not trained for the war. And what was their mental condition during those days when they were there and continuously watching and witnessing a continuous attack nearby their vessel? Some of them have reported very, very close to their vessel, nearly 500. So we have continuously raising the alarm, flagging the issue. Even the family members who initially after mid of March, when many seafarers lost the communication with their family due to shortage of internet facility, that was the biggest issue with the family members when they were not able to communicate. That was the time what Brother Mohammed has already said. There were so many vessels which were facing shortage of food, shortage of

And General Secretary Ford Seamen's Union of India, speaking to us from Mumbai, and Mohammed Arachedi with the International Transport Workers Federation in Bilbao, Spain. That does it for today's show. I'm here in Minneapolis, where I'll be at the 11:30 screening of Steal the Story, Please, the new film about Democracy Now! At the Main Cinema, joined by one of the film's directors, Carl Diehl. Then on to Chicago. I'll be at the Music Box Theater tonight and on Saturday after the 2:30 and 6 p.m. screening. Joined by directors Carl Diehl and Tia Lesson, and tomorrow night with Juan Gonzalez as well. On Sunday at the historic Oriental Theater in Milwaukee, Steal This Story, Please tour continues through May. Go to democracynow.org.

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3: 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From North State Public Radio in Northern California, I'm Jennifer Jewell. This week, we continue with our flower theme as we celebrate May, looking forward to that most floral of celebrations, Mother's Day in the U.S. We're in conversation not about us as gardeners growing flowers, but rather how flowers shape our world, our cultures, and our economies. We're in conversation with Kristen Giel, author of Cultivated, Elements of Floral Style. Her newest title is Flora Culture, How Flowers Shape Our World. It's a revealing and thought-provoking cultural compendium. Stay with us.
4: Hi, I'm Amanda Eichstead, the station manager and executive director at KWMR. Thank you all for helping us achieve our pledge drive goal. We raised $150,000. It takes a village and many hands make for light work. We appreciate you.

0: This is Cultivating Place. I'm Jennifer Jewell. For this first week of May 2026, we're joined once again by writer, thinker, and floriculturalist Kristen Giel. We last spoke with Kristen about her first book, Cultivated, The Elements of Floral Style, and she joins us again today to talk about her newest book, Flora Culture, How Flowers Shape Our World, a compendium exploring the prismatic nature of our global relationships to flowers and plants. Kristen, it is always a pleasure to welcome you to Cultivating Place.
1: Thank you so much for having me again, Jennifer.
0: I want to sort of take your temperature because you and I have spoken before and you've evolved. There's things that have grown you even more along the last 5 years or so. Tell me this. What does cultivating place well mean to you right now?
1: Right at this minute, it means building community. And I mean that right here where I am now in British Columbia, where I still have the vestiges of a small urban flower farm, and I'm converting that to shrubs and building community at an ecological level by

0: trying to plant natives back into the area where I did at one time grow cultivars and cut flowers, and building community of people as I try work towards a book launch, of course, but also building a community of people to help me with this garden when I'm not here, when I'm out pimping the book.
1: Well, that's beautiful. And you started as a garden loving person. You went off to study both horticulture and gardens in a couple of really interesting places, in a private garden on Martha's Vineyard, the Royal Botanic Gardens at Kew. You homesteaded for a little while. You became a mother. You grew a small business called Cultivated by Kristen, which has taken multiple forms and ultimately led to a book called Cultivated: The Elements of Design. And that book, I think, sort of was the launching pad a little bit for what this book was going to become. I want you to take us to that germination point.
0: I was at the point of writing Cultivated, which came out in 2020, a sort of small, very small scale farmer florist, ex-gardening columnist, and ex-professor of creative writing, who was learning to take pictures and make art and become a photographer. And I wrote The Elements of Floral Style to discuss ways of working with nature in creative ways and ways of seeing nature. And in order to build the narratives for that book, I relied heavily on art history and color theory. And moving forward, from that point, the minute the book was done and out in the world, while I was incredibly proud of it, and I still am to this day, I did note its Eurocentrism. So all my references with art, design, dance, music, even in part the sections on ecology, were certainly informed by my Western culture and orientation. And I began to question that after. And that's what I sought to change with floriculture, is to be more global and to address other political issues, not just solely ecological and design-based issues.
1: And this comes across very, very strongly in the book. Take us back to that kind of dawning sensation of seeing the box you were in and starting to deconstruct that box so you could see more clearly. Were there moments of epiphany of saying to yourself, wow, that's really only this one perspective? And why is that a bad thing? Why is there, why did you take on a mandate to make it more global? What was the hope in that search for more perspectives?
0: Because of the unequal distribution of power and privilege that is at work in the world. And as someone who was on the floral design side of it, I even saw, more power and privilege going towards garden writers, right? Landscape designers, places where there were more men in the space as well. And certainly the garden literature has long had more heft, certainly, than floral books. And I wanted to cross that divide as well. So that was like a personal mandate. But in terms of the subject matter of this book, I just hadn't delved enough and cultivated the first book around the idea of sustainability, about some of the cultural components that influence our choices around flowers, how we inherit aesthetic ideas. In this book, I unpack words like appropriation, tokenism, that are cultural words but still play into flowers.
1: I would like you to open the book and I would like you to go to your first page, the introduction.
0: Oh, sure. Happy to.
1: And I would love for you to read some of this beginning.
0: Okay. But was it necessary to challenge our relationship to plants so deeply? Yes, we are dependent upon flowers. Flowers are paramount to the survival of all species, including our own. Our love of flowers and desire to be close to them has, across cultures and for millennia, created both landscapes and livelihoods. My quest to understand how we might live with them in greater harmony is the reason I wrote this book. As it was developing, I gave this book the working title, A Cultivated Manifesto, which sounds pretty radical, but manifestos aim to articulate visions, alter thought, affect change, and marry the personal to the political. Things need to change in horticulture and floristry to accommodate present realities, both scientific and cultural. And our desire, our very love of plants and flowers, is shaping our world in ways many of us do not fully understand. Floriculture is intended to help you navigate this new landscape.
1: And I love this whole statement, and I love how it is predicated on this idea of wrangling with the concept of sustainability, which you discussed just a little bit earlier in this introduction, because you apply the word sustainability not to whether we use floral foam or not, although you get into that, not to whether, we have too much waste, which you get into, but rather like what is sustainable for our planet, for the different peoples and cultures of the world. It is, as you say, a mountain of a task. And you climb this mountain in the structure of an I think the word is, which I don't know that I'd ever heard the word
0: The
1: before,
0: ABC
1: the ABCDarium. I love
0: Darium.
1: that. It's an ABCs. So you can look up a word, you can look through the table of contents. There are different entries under each letter of the American European alphabet. English, I guess we call it the English or Roman alphabet. I don't know. What do we call that alphabet, Kristen?
0: I think we'll just call it English.
1: The English alphabet, A all the way to Z, and there are multiple entries under each letter. Why? Why an ABCDarium?
0: It's a collage of ideas, and in this, as opposed to a single image embodying one word, there are 250 images in the book from over 40 countries. So it's already in itself a collage. And using the ABC structure gave me, well, I just said it, a structure, something to hang things off of. It became challenging to find an entry for O and for Q and for Z or Z. However, I was able to pull it out. It goes from aesthetics to zeitgeist is the last one. And with many things in between, as you said. And I think that it allows the reader an opportunity to sort of dip into subjects that have interest for them. And they do, like a collage, the ideas feed into one another. And I think as a whole, it really works.
1: And it's dealing with some very beautiful images, some very beautiful ideas, some deep history, and some really tough, challenging questions to pose to ourselves, and more especially, I think, to the mainstream Eurocentric capitalistic society that I certainly find myself living in, and saying that sentence you said about the way we engage with flowers shapes the world, for better or worse. And mostly when we look at the history of my culture, it has often been for the worse for a variety of reasons. There are going to be lots of listeners out here who don't want to hear some of these challenging questions, but I invite us all to sit through some of the discomfort to get to the possibility on the other side, which is exactly what Kristen is aiming to do. How hard was it, Kristen, to pick out your entries? How many total entries are there? They're not numbered, so I didn't.
0: They're 83, and how difficult it was. Not so difficult. It was fun. If you like puzzles and games and wordplay, it was very fun. And I think many writers love puzzles and games and
1: Yes.
0: wordplay. And initially, I thought it would be a lexicon because immediately after Cultivated came out, I realized that many of these words people were using without applying them particularly to flowers or not entirely understanding what they meant. So it's not just definitions, it's essays and explorations of a term like hegemony. Well, what does hegemony have to do with flowers?
1: First of all, will you please, now that you've answered the question for many, many people of how do you say that word,
0: Oh.
1: will you go ahead and define it so that people understand what you're talking about before you get into how it applies to flowers?
0: It's a form of power over, and I refer to it in this case about cultural power. When something holds cultural power, we can exert a form of cultural hegemony through taste, and also economic hegemony would be another way. For example, how if you are an African and you're wanting to buy flowers, chances are you will be buying them from a neo-colonial hub of trade in the Netherlands. So the power is held elsewhere in this case. So there are many ways of playing with the hegemony idea, but in that section, I explore the international exchange of flowers and how countries are affected by that and why.
1: I'm Jennifer Jewell. This is Cultivating Place. Kristen Giel is a Canadian writer, thinker, and floriculturalist whose newest book, Flora Culture, asks us all to widen our internal apertures as to the nature and scope of our very global relationships to flowers and plants. We'll be right back for more. Stay with us.

0: This is Cultivating Place. I'm Jennifer Jewell. We're back now to our conversation with Kristen Giel of Cultivated by Kristen, an ever-evolving platform for thinking about flowers and our global relationships to them, here, there, and everywhere, starting from our own gardens and vases. Her newest book exploring this is the ABC Darien Flora Culture, How Flowers Shape Our World. As we come back, we move from some of this compendium's explorations, such as how the floral world is affected by the forces of hegemony, to why Kristen took this book on and what she has learned on her own floral human journey.
1: You write to find the truth. And knowing you will never actually potentially find it. And this, as you know from ecology, you know, sometimes there are no particular right or wrongs. Everything's in flux. There are things that change. It's very difficult to kind of come to an assertive truth. And you should be wary of anyone who tells you they're going to come up with an easy truth when it comes to plants and ecology in any form, let alone human systems, social systems, biopolitics, whatever. So it's an exploration of concepts. And there's a quote I opened the book with that we have to understand, you know, how the world was broken before we can try and fix it. And that doesn't mean the book is depressing. It's far from depressing. In fact, I think at times the book is really inspirational to see how, you know, across cultures in different parts of the world, people are looking at, you know, how to grow flowers differently or how to, you know, change aesthetic understanding and things that are happening. So the essays are short. So it's not like you're going to be hammered over the head with a bunch of bad news. Far from it.
0: Okay, let's get into some of the specific examples because, you know, one sense that I got from my seat was that you as a writer and a creative person, as well as someone who had grown flowers for a business and who had also done quite a bit of design and design instruction on, not only through your book, but through a very large following on Instagram, that you were kind of seeking a way to make what you loved and what you did even better than it had always been for you, but you wanted to make it better for the whole world.
1: Yes, I do think that, you know, hundreds of thousands of designers sometimes lack a language in which to speak about their work. I am very fortunate in that my first degree is in environmental studies and anthropology, so I've always approached floral work as a form of ethnobotany in a way. It's just one of the many ways in which humans engage with plants. And so with that background in holistic thinking, environmental studies, anthropology, this book is back to my roots 100%. So it's examining nature, culture, and horticulture, which I love thinking about all three of those elements and how they swirl together. So I'm very proud of it. I feel like this, if I want to go to send it to some of my old professors, they should be thrilled.
0: and the writing comes in. And because the fact is that they are interdependent. They are at this point absolutely inextricably bound to one another.
1: Yeah.
0: In one of the early entries, Armature, you get into this desire for a shared language and sort of baseline of what we understand is happening in the world before we can move forward. I think it's related to the brokenness, but that shared language seems really, it's almost on par with binomial nomenclature, Kristen.
1: Oh, in terms of how fraught it is or how much we need it?
0: How much we need it.
1: Well, remember that universalism, to quote the Métis sort of settler scientist, that universalism is a trick of kind of imperialism, you could say. So let's be careful about trying to find like a completely shared language.
0: and we're never going to find one. But
1: Here, I'll give you another idea. Let's take the word exotic. So the word exotic is one of the entries. It means something to us as plant people.
2: Yes.
1: It also means something that is tricky if we say, oh, well, we're going to give the room like an exotic look, because as soon as we say an exotic look, what pops to your mind? Something sort of tropical, right? Something that is not of this place. And so, that's a subjective understanding. And so just understanding how we use words occasionally can be helpful. And one thing the book really exposed is how much the, with all between exotic, alien, invasive, I'm sure you've had people on discussing all of the language around that, but how that shifts depending on place and how we refer to plants in different ways. And what we mean by that. So when we think of exotic in an art context, I unpack it sometimes in terms of interior design or interior decor, where there was this largesse of tribal textiles without naming the tribe, and this certain bohemian style that kind of flowers play into often. And that was one way that really helped me talk about the word exotic and how we have to be careful about the connotations of that.
2: Whether or not it's tricky, this hoped for shared language of both design and baseline for where we exist right now is something you're pursuing. And I think in part it's because the human-plant relationship is in fact universal.
1: It is. And the book isn't meant to be too heady. If anything, it's meant to, be accessible to everyone, but it's hopefully making us have a shared language and also recognizing when we can't. A word like sustainability is frankly so slippery and means so many different things to so many different people that I don't think it's sustainable to use sustainable anymore. So I kind of pull that apart. I have fair trade in the book because that is a defined term used in business and in, marketing materials. What does that really mean? And that was another term that, it needed unpacking as well. And I think the takeaway on that one is that consumption philanthropy isn't going to save us. Shopping probably won't change the world.
2: Oh no, it has changed the world.
1: Well, it puts the onus on the individual rather than the collective on real political change. And that's the problem.
2: And that yeah.
1: Yeah.
2: Okay, so when you look at these 83 entries,
1: Yes.
2: and how many countries are represented? 40? Did you travel to all 40?
1: No.
2: Okay.
1: That was another thing about approaching this book as opposed to being a designer where I took all the pictures and wrote all the essays and it's all about me. I didn't want this book to all be about me. So there are photographers from all parts of the world that are represented, and there are artists that are represented from different countries around the world that I was able to purchase their work to have the rights to reproduce it in the book. And that feels like a way of sharing power and sharing the project.
2: Yeah.
1: Yeah.
2: When you look at these 83 entries, is there one that comes to mind, or one or two, that were particularly challenging to you to put your head around?
1: The section on globalization was a little tough. Economics, understanding, seeing flowers through an economic lens, and that went back in history to the kind of post-colonial period and these structural adjustment loans and this kind of neoliberal agenda. That was a little tricky. I am fortunate in that I did have a sensitivity reader who is a historian, a modern historian, who was able to help me with clarifying some of my language in those sections. Queer, I am not queer. I'm a queer supporter, but understanding how plants are queer and people are queer and the kind of coming together through queer botany and queer ecology, that was a tricky section to write, but figured it out.
2: So since we're there, go ahead and define what you came to around. What does queer mean in the context of both plants and people?
1: Well, you know, plants can be hermaphrodite or, you know, sometimes intersex. And, you know, how we define queer in terms of people can be just, there are so many multiplicities of life forms, and particularly with flowers. And looking from an indigenous perspective and indigenous cultures, there may not have been these firm delineations that we have in the West, in Western thinking.
2: So strictly male or strictly female, strictly heterosexual.
1: Yeah. So
2: yes.
1: Just heteronormative model. So once we get out of the heteronormative model, so I was able to discuss an Indigenous Canadian group in their understanding, and then look at how queer ecology is also about being kind of othered. You know, plants and our relationship to nature is somewhat like othered and pushed outside.
2: Okay, so you've just used two terms that I would like you to go back and define for people.
1: I know. Let's start with othered. It just means being outside the mainstream, you know, being sort of pushed to the side, the way nature is pushed to the side. Queer issues and identities are marginalized or pushed aside.
2: So in essence, when we inadvertently or, you know, on purpose, other someone, we push them out of both importance and view. We exclude them or dismiss them or erase them. Okay.
1: So there is a commonality in queer ecology between how we treat nature in this society at this time and how queer people are treated. And so that there is this another idea in queer ecology that emphasizes the idea of mutability, you know, how things shift and change. That, you know, an avocado flower can like shift sexes in the space of a day. You know, there are different plants that are evolving and changing. And as do human bodies, human forms, human identities. They're mutable and they're changeable. And I think queer ecology discusses a kind of a mutualism between those two worlds, and that there can be a kind of community spirit in creating community and plant communities as well, and that people rely upon one another in those communities, just as plants rely upon one another, and they, as they exist outside of quote mainstream society.
2: In my own experience, one of the great epiphanies that I had when I was writing What We Sow was having a emeritus professor of biological sciences say to me, I would really prefer you don't use the term male and female when it comes to plants. I would prefer you use the term staminate or pistillate so that we know what we're talking about in terms of the biology and where the biology is in that exact moment. Because as you say, many plants both are self-fertile and or they change across either a day or a season or even parts of it, their own body. And it was a real moment of like, wow, we did apply our cultural norm for sexual orientation onto the plants when we called them male and female. Although I am just so biased about the word mother plant. I just love the word mother plant.
1: Oh, that's lovely. Yeah, I see what you mean.
2: Okay, so I know I'm like dragging you through the hard parts here. I know, but I think that's what's
1: If you're listening, I just gave her googly eyes on the Zoom, everyone.
2: I think that it's important, right? Because I think that as garden writers and garden readers, we are often spoken down to, and we are often believed to not have a longer attention span or intellectual capacity than, you know, I say this all the time in my talks, that like thrillers, fillers, and spillers for your container pots this year.
1: I hear you.
2: And we are a wildly intelligent and curious group of people. And so these are worth chewing on. Okay. So now let's go to some more fun questions. When you look through these 83 entries, What were the most fun to write? And here I would love you to share anecdotes on some of the travel you have done for this book, because it has been extensive and fascinating.
1: Well, the most fun was going to South Africa during a super bloom. Yeah, 100%. You'll find many pictures of South Africa in the book. I'm using them for the entry on climate. I'm using them for the entry on bio prospecting. There's a section on proteas. I just absolutely loved it. And I think it was Noel Kingsbury who says there's nothing better than seeing familiar plants in the place that they grow, that it's like meeting somebody's family.
2: Yes.
1: You know, a person's family.
2: Yes.
1: I that quote is in the book. I didn't get it quite right. But so that was a definite highlight. And I broke that into a couple sections to discuss dried flowers, for example, dyed flowers. There's a section on that because I did meet a flower dyer when I was there. And then, of course, the wildflowers. So it was just wonderful.
0: I'm Jennifer Jewell. This is Cultivating Place. Kristen Giel is a Canadian writer, thinker, and floriculturalist whose newest book, Flora Culture, asks us all to widen our perspective on the nature and impact of our relationship to flowers. We'll be right back for more. Stay with us.

0: This is Cultivating Place. I'm Jennifer Jewell. We're back now to our conversation with Kristen Giel of Cultivated by Kristen, an ever-evolving platform for thinking about, writing about, and reflecting our human-floral relationship. Kristen's newest book, Exploring This, is Flora Culture, How Flowers Shape Our World. As we come back, we move from Kristen's life-changing, joyful experience of visiting South Africa, arguably the seat of a majority of our garden world's most beloved plant diversity, to other concepts such as bioprospecting, aesthetics, and more.
1: Recently, there was a flower farmer conference, and I noticed some pictures on Instagram that everyone was walking around with these ball horticulture bags. And red flag for me, because in researching the history of bioprospecting in South Africa, ball horticulture went down there to try and own like the genetic resources to produce more plants. And here they are to this day, it's this massive multinational now. And it began as a cut flower farm in Chicago, actually, and in the 1920s, and now is everything from basket stuffers to you name it. And it's an interesting narrative, and that's in the book. But that was, again, South Africa and seeing how that country's flora is everywhere.
0: Is everywhere.
1: And with very little money that returns to the country as a result.
0: Little to none. Yeah.
1: Yeah.
0: So there were a couple of entries that I wanted to go through. The first one, we'll start right in the A's, is... And it's the very first one, but it was, I think, such an important one to establish from the beginning, is aesthetics. Talk to us about how you handled aesthetics.
1: I handled aesthetics in this essay to make us think about our flower choices, not only something like the language of flowers, mm-hmm. that Victorian concept, about that flowers have meanings, but looking at the top 10 flowers that are sold globally and what that means, and asking the reader to think about flower choices and about value. So do we value those plants because they're easier to grow, because they convey meaning, because they're expensive? So by asking questions about aesthetics, we're able to say, hey, wait a minute, like there's no objective value to a rose having, it has greater cultural value than, let's say, a wildflower potentially. But those are all subjective understandings. And so we can't really tackle the idea of kind of inequality or what have you until we address the question of value and where do we assign value and how do we do that, and understanding how culture has sent us messages.
0: Okay. I love that one. I want you to now go to, these were some of the ones that I thought were fascinating.
1: Okay.
0: Every essay is full of very interesting tangents, associations, questions, curiosities for us all to consider. Go to dexterity.
1: Dexterity. Yes. Okay. Great images for this one. Mm-hmm. Beautiful. Yeah. Many hands doing much work of the world. So for the reader who doesn't have the book, for the listener who doesn't have the book, it's there are images of weaving flowers, of tiny little seeds and petals that are used in lei making, for example. It's kind of about adornment and the idea of body adornment. There's a Indian man holding up beautiful ginger flowers. Yeah. So.
0: Will you read that quote by Octavia Butler?
1: All that you touch, you change. All that you change, changes you.
0: I'm going to have us go back in the alphabet now. Talk to us about the idea of cultivar. You touched on it a tiny bit at the very beginning of our conversation, but this was a tough one, and it's a fascinating one. It continues to be.
1: Yeah, I think that sort of there's an entry on breeding and an entry on cultivar, and there was a lot of information exchange between those two. And fundamentally, what I wanted the reader to take away was the idea of fashion and how breeding follows fashion or creates fashion. And as a, flower farmer who I've had Agriculture Canada here at my house inspecting bulbs of special colored anemones that came from Israel. I smuggled tulips home, the hot new Sarah Raven Belle Epoque or Boa Vista or whatever the tulip was that year that everybody had to have. I have been subject to the whims of fashion. And one thing I hadn't known about until I did the research for this book was how breeding is designed to deliver various colors or forms of basically the same plants over and over and over again. The breeders, as they say, spin the color wheel and sort of dole out variations on the same thing. And that the horticultural trade is dominated by these sets. We know them, like the pansies are having a moment right now, ruffled pansies, just another version of a bloody pansy, again and again and again, over and over. They are adorable and they are long-stemmed, so now they can go in bouquets, but they're having a moment. And I've seen many moments like this. And interestingly, the publisher at Rizzoli, Charles, he took one look at this book and he's like, "This looks like National Geographic. I thought it was about floral design." And I feel like I sort of duped them into doing such a beautiful book that really is highly political. But I said, "Well, why no people?" And the argument came back, "People date things." Well, I don't know about that. And I thought right away, cultivars date things.
2: Yes, they
1: You
2: do.
1: and I have been involved in gardening for so long that you can open a book. If I go over there and pick a Rosemary Vary book off the shelf, I know the laburnum walk, that was really in. Or how about the Bonariensis days? Or Lysimachia Beaujolais, or meadows, or
2: They
1: sky
2: come
1: race, or
2: around.
1: grass, right?
2: Exactly, right? Like you
1: You
2: go
1: know?
2: back to Arthur Robinson in the meadows. You go back to the way dahlias came back, and now gladiolas are starting to be back in
1: Oh
2: favor.
1: yeah, good. I'm glad gladiolas are coming back. They were undervalued for a while.
2: Yeah.
1: Anyway, so there we
2: Yes.
1: have it. Like cultivars certainly d date books, and they date gardens, and they date, well, anyway. But we're just continually being sold something, and I think that there, if anything, there's an anti-capitalist message in the book, and through plant breeding and cultivars. That is one area that I challenge. You could also challenge the cultivars insofar as the loss of land races. And you know more about this subject in depth because of your seed book than I do, but what we have lost.
2: And can you define land races for people who might not be familiar with that term?
1: Land races are seeds that have been adapted to place and created over generations in communities around the world. And many, if we use India for an example, where I'm going in 9 days, very excited. Land races, they're again, were kind of bioprospected. They were stolen in some cases and used to create crops with no return to the indigenous community that. Created that those seeds through millennia. But cultivars ultimately lead to an erosion of genetic resources if people are not creating new land races in place. Am I right, Jennifer?
2: Yes. So,
1: Okay.
2: and we can describe this a little more specifically, but a cultivar, define cultivar for people the way you are using it.
1: I'm talking about a cultivated variety.
2: Right. This
1: So
2: is
1: the
2: National
1: actual
2: Native Names.
1: nomenclature about whether it's trademarked or held in quotes or, that kind of thing is more involved in the book. Just to unpack what all that is, I actually had to add another glossary at the back of the book, which is many pages long, to just look at sometimes that,
2: Yeah.
1: marketing terms and how they,
2: And so one of the key things about a cultivar is that it won't come true from seed if it will bear viable seed at all. So it is a
1: Right.
2: cross between two different things. I think we generally use the word cultivar for something that wouldn't naturally cross that way and produce itself. But the trouble with that is then you are kind of directing the diversity that is the genetic diversity that's in that seed in that plant, and then the seeds that come from that plant. And if you do it too many times, you really reduce the genetic diversity overall of what is available in the seed bank or in the world. And in many cases, this leads to a kind of genetic bottleneck that allows for instability, infertility, and a fragility that leaves different plants and their whole groups open to failure. So they're no longer pest resistant. They're no longer able to produce viable seed. There's a lot of inbreeding, etc. So the land races are the seeds that have all of this wild mix-up of genetic information and diversity that we can then go back to reintroduce strength into the lines. And without them, we lose essentially entire encyclopedias of information that these plants have evolved to take into account over time.
1: It's fascinating. Should we get off cultivar? Because there's another thing to come up that was a
2: Go.
1: hard thing for me to learn
2: Yes.
1: and discover. I read this report from Nature Cities that really hobby gardens had a higher carbon footprint, than adjacent allotments or small farms. And one of the takeaways in the section on utilitarianism was that really, like, gardening, depending on how we're doing it, can itself be a bit of an indulgence, and that we'd be better off probably supporting a farmer's market than trying to grow backyard vegetables. That was tough to hear
2: Yeah.
1: because it'd been a whole part of my MO is that, well, everyone should garden. Everybody should garden. No, everybody should not garden anymore. We should look to larger farms that are managed in a certain way, not bring in soil, not build raised beds, don't build paths. What about lighting? Using potable water, all the inputs that an urban garden requires. I hadn't really quite tallied that in my mind, but this study at Nature Studies was a bit of a that was a bit of a blow.
2: Okay, but I'm going to push back on that because
1: Okay.
2: I'm still going to emphasize very firmly that everyone should be gardening. And by that, I don't mean using every input available to you to get that picture from a magazine of what you think a garden is supposed to look like. We need, as humans, to be, and I think you make this case over and over again. Not only do we need, but we don't have a choice. We naturally tend to plants in our places. How we do that is the decision we have to make. And to what end and what purpose? And we can grow flowers and we can grow plenty of vegetables without killing our carbon footprint or the land around us. We just have to do it in a more thoughtful way. And that is absolutely the
1: Yes.
2: message of your
1: Yes.
2: book. The more we know, the more we know. The more we know, the better decisions we can make. Are we ever going to get it right?
1: No.
2: No,
1: No.
2: we're not, whatever right means. But we can be a lot more thoughtful and intelligent. And that is exactly the tool that your book is offering us as we move forward in this time. So now I want to go to the very last one. I want to go to Zeitgeist. Tell us about Zeitgeist.
1: Zeitgeist was a way for me to think about how, again, ideas shift over time. So I use the example of being able to describe when I was an undergraduate in environmental studies, I was able to have, I had one definition of environmentalism that was closely tied to conservationism, and it generally left people out, right? We didn't, in those years, we were at the beginnings of understanding that, Indigenous people had created landscapes and manage them actively. And we looked, we're beginning to understand how things change. So then you kind of move forward into the 90s and now to present day, and there are multiple forms, again, multiple forms, like queer, like a multiplicity of different environmentalisms. You know, we have ecofeminism sort of addressing, you know, deep ecology, sort of different animal rights movements. There are just so many different forms now. And so Zeitgeist speaks to the ideas of a certain age. And I use the example that it's a confusing time still, because if you open a gardening magazine, you might see an article about like No Mow May next to something about like pink hydrangeas. You know, it's difficult to
2: Yes,
1: know
2: you
1: where
2: will.
1: to go. And so where, what's the zeitgeist of our time? And it just brings up that question. And so that was my letter Z.
2: You know, as you look at this book launching in the world very shortly, what are your greatest hopes for how it will land, and what people will take away from it and change maybe in their own behavior?
1: I really hope that flora people will just sort of like understand that the discussion around sustainability means a lot more than flower foam and microplastics. It means aesthetic and cultural change and different kinds of understanding. It means asking questions about annuals versus perennials in terms of sustainability. It means asking questions about, you know, using tropical flowers and fair trade, all of that. Unfortunately, the, you know, the floral foam thing has been so big for so long. I think as gardeners, I think it will make people think about plant choices and also about who holds the power. Is that proven winners who holds the power? Is it ball horticulture? Who's holding the power? And do you want, what do you want your garden to say? You know, do you want it to say something? And then also about color. There's a section on chromophobia. So it's an eclectic book, and I hope it reaches an eclectic group of people. That's what I hope.
2: Yeah.
1: Yeah.
2: And it, for me, one of the things that eclecticism brings is it brings us back to this concept of diversity, of biodiversity, of beta diversity, and a report that I included in my book, What We Sow, that might help counter a little bit of the one that you read in the Nature Journal, which was that the small diversified holding that included a little bit of ornamental crop, a little bit of food crop, a wild edges verge, a little bit of hunting in the woodland, and a little bit of fishing in the stream created the greatest biodiversity of any other land form, including nature.
1: Yes, I came across that in agroforestry systems in the global south, definitely. And in term, yeah, it was fascinating. And
2: Fascinating.
1: that's in there too. Yeah, some of that.
2: And it gives you hope that if our involvement is going to continue, it can lead to greater biodiversity. And in order to do it better, we need to keep going into it with our eyes wide open, which is exactly what floriculture is giving us the capacity to do. Thank you, Kristen, so much.
1: Thank you. It's so fun to talk to you always.
2: Kristen Giel is the writer and thinker behind Cultivated by Kristen, a Canadian and now US-based online platform for how we think about and therefore treat and value flowers and their human purveyors in this world. Her first book was Cultivated, The Elements of Floral Style. Her newest book is Flora Culture, How Flowers Shape Our World, out now from Rizzoli Press, just in time for Mother's Day. 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
0: 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The Cultivating Place team includes hosts Jennifer Jewell, Ben Feuda, and Abra Lee, with editorial assist from Jesse Munson. Our technical producer is Matt Fidler, tech assist with Angel Haracha, and communications by Sheila Stern and Carly Bruckner. We're based on the traditional and present homelands of the Machupta Indian tribe of the Chico Rancheria. Original theme music is by Ma Muse. Until next week, enjoy the cultivation of your place. I'm Jennifer Jewell.
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Hummingbirds and lavender might go very well together. So, again, this is Local Locations. My name is Ernst Carroll. And on this program, we listen with locations, sonic environments, Point Reyes National Seashore, watersheds of West Marin. And today we're stretching it a little bit. We're going a little farther south, crossing over the Golden Gate Bridge into what is today the Presidio of San Francisco. In particular, we're going to be listening. You can hear that trickling water. We're going to be listening for the full hour to some microphones set up around El Pollin Spring. It's a natural spring in the Presidio that's been flowing for who knows how many years, since time immemorial. And that spring is going to be center, stereo center. If you're listening with headphones, you'll hear it right in the middle. Four microphones set up around it, two nearby, stereo pair, and then two farther spaced microphones about 30 feet away on either direction. Maybe 20 feet away either direction, 20 to 30 feet. This was recorded as part of the annual, 17th annual sound monitoring carried out by Dan Dugan in El Pollin Springs at the Presidio. This last time, this was recorded only about 2 weeks ago, and the usual time Dan records, which is the beginning of April, was washed out by rains. And so as he went on to do further soundscape monitoring in Joshua Tree, actually, he enlisted me to go to El Pollin Springs and do the annual recording. So I was happy to do that, and it's part of Dan Dugan's ongoing project of recording annual quad

surround setups in national park areas, mostly in California, or maybe all in California. So what we're going to be hearing tonight, or this morning, I say tonight because this is recorded at dusk at El Poleen Springs on April 18th. And we're going to be hearing a one-hour piece edited down from a 2 to 3 hour period. And, excuse me. And El Poleen Springs was an important place, undoubtedly, for the Yalamu Ramaytush people, who are the original inhabitants of San Francisco Peninsula. The area was taken over by the Spanish, of course, and El Poleen Springs ended up being an important water source also for the colonizers. And by 1812, the area surrounding the springs has been referred to as San Francisco's first suburb. So we're going to be listening with this ongoing flow of water in El Poleen Springs, which has been flowing, as I said, since time immemorial. It's going to flow throughout this hour. And surrounding it, the sounds of the restoration that's going on, they've been, over the past 20 years, they've daylighted much of the stream, which was put into culverts by the Americans when the Americans took over the Presidio. Plenty of aircraft flying over. So we hear a lot of different forms of life. Birds, especially the hummingbirds. Later on, some frogs. What's that paddle ball? What's that called? Frog ball. What's the name of that sport they're playing nearby? Sort of tennis-like sport. We'll hear some loud bass beats coming in much later. A few people walking by. Very vibrant, complex, multi-layered sonic environment surrounding El Poleen Springs in San Francisco. Recorded 2 weeks ago at dusk.

For more information about Dan Dugan's work and others, other similar work, check out naturesounds.org. That's naturesounds.org.

Mark for the recording.

incredible hummingbird action going on here in El Poline Springs in the Presidio, current-day San Francisco. For many thousands of years, the home of the Yalamu Ramaytush, the original inhabitants of the San Francisco Peninsula. The spring has been flowing. The spring which sits now at center of your stereo headphone image. Or if you're listening on a nice pair of speakers and you're positioned right in the middle between them, the springs are there in the middle. We're hearing four microphones, two near the springs and two much farther away on either side and to the back. And these are all mixed together to create a nice spacious feel in your headphones or on your speakers. Recorded just 2 weeks ago. 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

0: Hello. Hello.
1: Where are you hiding?

0: think it's for listening to first, maybe.
1: Maybe.
0: Oh, another one. And another one. Hummingbirds?
1: No.
0: Those are bees.
1: Let's go with bugs.
0: Dragonflies. Oh, and what's that? That's right. Did you see the butterfly?
1: Butterfly.
0: Okay. Lots of animals over here.
1: What's that?
0: Yeah, the hummingbirds.
2: And KWMR is also brought to you by, in part, by the Dance Palace, presenting Finding Lucinda, a documentary screening and live performance of Lucinda Williams' music on Saturday, May 16th in the church space. Didn't actually mean to talk over that part. The film follows singer-songwriter Ismay on a journey through the American South to explore the legacy of Lucinda Williams. Ismay, Jacob Aranda, and Kelly McFarlane will perform her songs. Tickets and more information can be found at dancepalace.org. Let's actually just back up a little bit here.
1: Yeah.
3: But like at night or something.
1: So odd, isn't it?

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2: 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I'm Nadia Hamdan, sitting in for Al Letson.
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2: From the Center for Investigative Reporting and PRX, this is Reveal. I'm Nadia Hamdan, sitting in for Al Letson. In late September, somewhere on the Mediterranean Sea, my friend Luna Spoo sent me this voice note.
10: Well, it's crazy to know that I'm laying in a room where to my left and right and everywhere around me is the sea. I don't know if you can hear it in the background, but that's the sea.
2: The engine is off, and the boat is just drifting. Luna is laying on her back, looking through a ceiling window.
10: And I'm seeing a bit of the sky with very visible, bright stars, two drones, and just a very clear Milky Way. It's such a gorgeous image. I think I need to sit with it. And then the sound of the sea. Gorgeous.
2: Less than 48 hours after sending me this message, Luna would be detained by the Israeli Navy, driven out to the Negev Desert, and locked up in one of the country's most brutal prisons. All because she wanted to deliver aid to Gaza.
11: Israeli forces have intercepted a number of boats that are part of a flotilla attempting to break the naval blockade of Gaza.
2: Luna was on one of the 42 boats that sailed to Gaza last year as part of the Global Samud Flotilla. It's described itself as a peaceful, nonviolent mission, attempting to create a humanitarian corridor by sea. Samud means steadfastness in Arabic, a reference to what Palestinians have been forced to endure the last 2.5 years in Gaza.
12: The death toll is believed to have surpassed 67,000. Among that number is more than 18,000 children.
13: It is a famine, the Gaza famine.
14: A United Nations investigation team says Israel has committed genocide against Palestinians.
2: Today, we're rebroadcasting an episode we first aired last fall. We're revisiting it now because an even bigger flotilla recently set sail toward Gaza. But from the start, things didn't go as planned. Some people left the mission out of safety concerns raised by the Iran war. A member of the steering committee was accused of sexual misconduct, which organizers say is unfounded. And then, in an unprecedented move, the Israeli Navy began intercepting the flotilla off the coast of Greece, more than 600 nautical miles from Gaza. Israel has intercepted flotillas before, but never this far from its shore. When last year's flotilla was first announced, people didn't really take it

0: seriously. Nearly 500 well-meaning activists, many of whom had never sailed a day in their life, crowded onto a bunch of boats, thinking they could end one of the worst humanitarian crises on the planet with Instagram. It was easy to dismiss the flotilla, until it wasn't. So today, we join Luna and her crewmates for an exclusive look into that first voyage. I've known Luna for over a decade. We met back in my early 20s when we were both living in Beirut and then again in Berlin. We used to see each other almost every day. But then I moved back to the US and we got busy with our own respective lives on different continents. Nowadays, we go long stretches without speaking. But when she went on the flotilla, I was back to checking in with her daily, asking for updates. Boats taking part in the flotilla originated from several ports, including Spain, Tunisia, and the port of Catania in Sicily, which is where Luna arrived on August 31st.
1: Good morning. It's 7:58.
0: She started sending me voice notes right away.
1: Hola. Okay, I had my first sip of coffee. So needed. I have no idea how I'm going to do it on the boat.
0: It very quickly started to feel like I was there with her.
1: Well, there's a baby cat. You would love it.
0: Luna is Moroccan, but born and raised in Germany, a mother of two. She's soft-spoken, but formidable, with dark curly hair and a line tattoo down the middle of her chin, meant to reflect her ancestral connection to the indigenous people of North Africa, known as the Amazigh. And Luna has always considered herself an activist. For her, some things are just black and white, right or wrong. And for as long as I've known her, Palestinian solidarity has always been one of those hard lines. But it reached an inflection point during the war in Gaza.
1: I just have to say, these are humans. I mean, the level of rage that we've been feeling is extraordinary. And it's really hard to stay sane.
0: So when one of the organizers of the Global Samud Flotilla invited her to join, she was interested. But she'd never done anything remotely like this before. She'd also never left her kids this long. Still, if there was a chance it could make even a modicum of difference, it would be worth it. So she said yes. One of the people Luna would sail with is Carsey Blanton, a singer-songwriter based in New Jersey.
2: When October 7th happened and it became clear very quickly that as a Jewish person, like my identity was being used in this propaganda push against Palestinian people, that was not okay with me.
0: Carsey was already a public figure with a large social media following, which made her a perfect candidate for the flotilla.
2: I got a DM from someone who was like recruiting influencers to go on the flotilla. And they were like, would you ever consider applying? And I was like, I already applied. You have my application. Call me anytime.
0: This aspect of the flotilla, that it was actively recruiting influencers and celebrities, has been a point of contention for some. The Israeli Foreign Ministry called it a, quote, selfie yacht. And critics have argued that many people on the boat were just doing it for attention, and it was nothing more than a publicity stunt.
2: And my take on that is like, yes, of course it's a publicity stunt. Like, so much of politics is propaganda, and Israel and the U.S. are making like trillions of dollars worth of propaganda all the time. So if you can get 100 influencers onto some sailboats to make your own propaganda for free, definitely do that.
3: I saw Carsey Blanton had a video out saying that she was joining the Global Samud Flotilla.
0: Dane Hunter is from the British Virgin Islands and has been a fan of Carsey's music for years. So he messaged her.
3: I just commented on her video saying, hey, I'm a sailor, like wondering if they need any hands.
0: Carsey quickly connected him with one of the organizers for a phone interview.
3: And they asked if I could come out the next day, and I said, sure.
0: Dane arrived in Sicily on September 1st. To help prepare the boats.
3: In terms of what kind of boats we had, all of them. We had sailboats, we had motorboats, we had small boats, we had big boats, very Dr. Seuss kind of boats. The common denominator, I would say, was fixer-upper.
0: So Dane joined a group of volunteers who had to make sure they were all shipshape. Or as Luna put it,
1: Ship shift safe. And then we have to make everything shapeshift. Ship safe. What is that word? Shapeshift.
0: She ultimately got there. Plumbers, electricians, engineers, organizers say they all donated their time and expertise to outfit these rinky-dink boats, not just making sure they were safe, but also jury-rigging them with things like Starlink and cameras so they could live-stream their journey on social media.
3: Me and the mechanic would look at each other and we'd be like, I mean, it's a one-way trip. It really just needs to hold up for 3 weeks. And we'd be like, zip ties? Yeah, zip ties. Let's do that.
4: So many people, Nadia, just came to Catania just to help prepare the boats, which is enormous, enormous amount of work.
0: This is Yassine Benjaloun, who also arrived early to help prepare the boats. Yassine works for a tech company. He's Moroccan, but was born and raised in Montreal and currently lives in Paris.
4: You hear your parents talk about how the first intifada, the second intifada, people's homes getting stolen and people's not being able to come back. And so all these conversations growing up, you know, they are why I think I went on this flotilla.
0: Organizers say the boats would be loaded with as much aid as they could carry. Things like canned foods, medicine, and baby formula.
4: It's nothing in comparison to what they need.
0: And once they were all ready to go, they would all leave from Sicily together and sail towards Gaza.
4: Many of us have never sailed before, most of us, I would argue.
0: The Global Samud Flotilla says there were a total of 42 boats carrying 462 people from 45 different countries. This was undoubtedly the largest and most ambitious flotilla attempting to sail to Gaza, but it was not the first. Israel's naval blockade of Gaza began in 2009, a year and a half after Hamas took control of the territory. Israeli officials argued that it was necessary to prevent the group from getting weapons delivered by sea. But critics of the blockade have long argued that it violates international law because it's collectively punishing Palestinian civilians, severely restricting their movements, the importing of goods, even their ability to fish. Since Israel's blockade began, dozens of flotillas have tried to reach Gaza and create a humanitarian corridor. In those first few years, everything remained largely peaceful, and five flotillas actually made it to Gaza. But that changed in 2010, aboard the Mavi Marmara.
5: Tens of people, civilians, have been injured. There are still sounds of live fire despite the white flag being raised on board the ship, which holds 600, all of whom are civilians.
0: 10 people were killed by Israeli forces. An investigation by the International Criminal Court said it believed what happened on the Mavi Marmara constituted a war crime. Israel agreed to pay $20 million in restitution to the families of the victims. And still, the flotillas have not stopped. Most of them have been intercepted by the Israeli Navy and the people arrested and sent home. All of this was expressly laid out to everyone going on this flotilla. And on top of all of that, Israel's National Security Minister, Itamar Ben-Gvir, had publicly called everyone on the flotilla a terrorist, alleging that they were not actually humanitarians, but Hamas collaborators. And they will, quote, meet a firm and unyielding response from Israel. I asked Luna if this worried her at all.
1: If we would let them scare us, why would we then continue or even start this mission? I think it's important that we just continue and we see what happens.
0: The Barcelona fleet had already been sailing for a week when they stopped in a Tunisian port on September 7th. The plan was to take a break and then continue on to meet the rest of the fleet in Sicily. But around 11:30 p.m. the following night, a drone dropped an incendiary device on the family, the lead boat carrying all the main organizers of the flotilla. The fire was put out and no one was hurt. GSF organizer Yasmin Achar quickly took to social media and accused Israel of the attack.
6: They have bombed a boat once again with civilians on it in Tunisian territory. This is an attack against Gaza because they don't want us there.
0: Then a second drone attack happened the following night. Again, there were no injuries or damage. Israel has neither confirmed nor denied the allegations that they were responsible for these attacks. But CBS News reported that two American intelligence officials, speaking under anonymity, told them that Israeli Prime Minister Benjamin Netanyahu had approved the strikes and that the drones had been launched from a nearby submarine. A few people reportedly left the mission after the attacks. But Luna said most everyone she spoke to saw this as nothing more than a scare tactic. For Carsey, this was not only a scare tactic, but a big miscalculation.
2: I remember my mom sent me a New York Times article about that. And I remember walking around the port in Sicily, like, did you guys see this? The New York Times covered it. We have the attention of the world in a way that is unusual. And so, again, we have to see this thing through.
0: Most people just continued as normal, loading boats and preparing to set sail. Luna's boat was called Paula One. It's a small sailboat that can fit 10 people. And Luna tells me she hasn't always liked everyone she's met on this mission, but she liked her crew. It wasn't long before they were all laughing and playing music together. The vibes were good. The boat was loaded, and they were ready to go. But they were told they had to wait for the fleets coming from Tunisia, who were still running behind.
3: Then they kind of kept telling us, oh, one more day, just one more day, guys. And it really got to the point where it was feeling like, you know, one of those friends calling you up saying, oh, I'm almost there. And, you know, they haven't even put their pants on yet.
0: Everyone in Sicily had originally been told they would set sail on September 4th, and the entire trip was supposed to take around 2 weeks total. Now it was pushing 2 weeks, and they hadn't even started sailing. Boats kept breaking down. There were weather concerns. Seasickness was a real issue. Not to mention the steering committee was also juggling the wants and needs of nearly 500 different people.
4: I would argue maybe 60% of the mission was to manage everyone's desires and fears and complications and baggage and, you know, the way they see life.
0: People were getting antsy. Some had kids back home, parents with dementia. A few even lost their jobs to be here. They were getting nervous that this whole thing was about to fall apart. Not to mention the airstrikes in Gaza were only intensifying. And some people couldn't hide their frustrations anymore.
7: Wow, who is calling you? All of this.
0: This is Hamish Patterson, captain of the boat Oahu, in one of the many Zoom meetings they had about the delays.
8: Yeah, we're calling up. Okay,
7: I'm not going to hang up, and I'm not going to get shut down. Because I'm sick of getting shut down, and I'm going to call it now for what it is. You're about to have a mutiny on your hands.
0: And there was a minor mutiny of sorts.
2: We're not waiting anymore. We're going. But then only three of us actually left. And then a fourth boat had to come get us physically and say, we're forming a captain's union. Come back.
0: After Paula One and the other boats returned, captains came together and created a list of demands to the steering committee. Any boats that weren't ready to sail right now would not go on the mission. And they would leave the following day at 10 a.m. No question.
3: And if they were not all met, every captain would walk.
0: So the steering committee agreed.
2: And so the miracle to me was that we did kind of reorganize it from within. And also nobody canceled it. Like, you got 500 leftists from everywhere in the world to get together, do a thing that was clearly not very functional. And instead of like whistleblowing on each other, everybody just like got our hands dirty and made it work. And to me, that's like the proudest. That's a really proud moment for the left.
0: And so the Global Samud Flotilla officially set sail.
3: Oh, man. So getting underway finally was magical. Everybody cheering, everybody screaming.
9: Get out of here.
10: Let's go.
3: Just this sense of, you know, we're doing it, you know? All of this preparation, all of this work, it's actually come together. And we're sailing east, finally. We're heading towards Gaza.
0: With sails unfurled, Paola 1 joins dozens of boats heading across the Mediterranean. There's a feeling of hope on the high seas.
9: There's a cargo ship! Oh my gosh!
0: But it wouldn't last long.
10: Cover!
0: That's coming up on Reveal.
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0: From the Center for Investigative Reporting and PRX, this is Reveal. I'm Nadia Hamdan, sitting in for Al Letson. And today, we're bringing back an episode about the flotilla that sailed to Gaza this past fall.
1: The day we left, I was jumping on the boat, chanting, and I kept, you know, doing the very loud horn all the time.
0: After weeks of feeling stuck, everyone on Paola One comes alive on the water. It starts to feel a little like a Disney movie. Luna sends me videos of sunrises, dolphins.
2: Wow.
0: And of Carsey leading everyone in song at sunset.
3: Even if we don't survive, we keep that little flame alive.
4: It was so beautiful. It was like the most beautiful experience of my life and the hardest. It was the best of times and the worst of times.
0: Because it's not all sing-alongs and lovable sea creatures. For one, they all have to get a crash course in sailing. The plan is to take shifts manning the boat at night so everyone can get some sleep.
5: And so I was teaching all of my crew in the night and quizzing them constantly, like, okay, that boat, do we have to worry about it? No, you know, they're off our starboard and they're going starboard. Correct. That boat, do we have to worry about? Yes, we do. Let's turn right now.
6: Okay, we're going to tack. We got to tack and we're going to get there.
7: I'm going to tack. Ready to tack.
8: Ready to tack.
5: Everybody on board Paola came out as a sailor.
6: Go. Yep, nice. Looking good.
0: And while things are pretty mellow, the boats are being followed by a few drones.
9: I'm actually seeing one right now. It's above our window, above the mast.
0: They're far enough away that they don't feel threatening, but the crew wants to be prepared for anything. So at night, they practice drills on how they would respond in different emergency situations. Luna records one of these drills, in which she pretends to be the Israeli Defense Forces coming to arrest them.
10: Get your passports, your phone, everything! Hurry up!
0: The goal is to get passports ready, life vests on, and hands in the air as fast as possible.
10: Who's the captain? Who's the captain? Who's the captain? Are you the captain?
0: They all stay silent.
10: Are you the captain?
0: Because they were instructed not to identify the captain.
11: Okay, let's see how much time that was.
0: And everyone learns just how loud a soft-spoken Luna can be.
11: Sorry.
12: It is our fault. We told her
11: two and a half minutes.
0: By the fifth night on the water, the crew is feeling pretty confident.
5: It was a very calm evening.
0: There's a light breeze, virtually no waves.
5: And I think I even mentioned to Luna, yeah, I think I'm actually going to get some rest tonight.
0: It's Luna's shift. At this point, Dane trusts her at the helm, so he tells her to just wake him up if there are any issues. And then something strange happens with the two-way radio.
9: Can we turn up the volume?
13: Yeah. I heard something.
9: There was something here, right?
0: The ABBA song, Take a Chance on Me, starts blaring on the flotilla's radio frequency.
9: Okay. Should we wake people up just to stay alert?
14: I think so.
13: Serious?
9: What the?
4: It was cutting in and out, and they scrambled our own communications, and it'd be like, and then Take a Chance on Me would play. It was very horror movie-like.
9: This is creepy.
13: Yeah, this is creepy.
0: Most of the crew is getting nervous and starts scanning the skies for drones.
1: Like a star became a drone. An airplane became a drone. The word drone was said out loud many times when it was not.
0: Yassine even tells Carsey, maybe we're overreacting.
1: And she's like, yeah, I don't really know, but okay. So I go to bed, we're sharing a bunk bed, and I hear a huge explosion.
0: Now, Luna and I had been texting since that ABBA song first came on the radio. I remember telling her, I had a bad feeling. But she told me not to worry. This is just another scare tactic. And then, I kid you not, I get a text literally a second later that just reads, "Bomb!" exclamation point. I text her. No answer. I call her. No answer. I remember just feeling paralyzed. Finally, after the longest few minutes of my life, she calls me. And I just stay on the phone and listen.
2: My phone's on starboard side. One phone is getting lower.
0: At this point, everyone is on deck scanning the skies. The first explosion they had only heard. It had gone off somewhere in the back of the fleet. 10 to 15 minutes later, there's another explosion.
5: And that one we actually saw. We saw the bright flash of it. And then we really realized just how many drones were all around us. I mean, yeah, the sky was littered with stars and drones.
0: Then another explosion.
2: Explosion in front, one.
0: And another.
2: Oh,
8: Allah.
0: And another.
2: Explosion. Which boat is that? Salvatia? You okay? Is everyone okay?
0: For Dane, the scariest moment is when a drone hovers right over their boat.
5: And we could hear this thing, we could see this thing. It was like a massive wasp. And right away, I remember Luna called out for everybody to get down, and we all just hunkered in place.
2: Cover, cover, cover!
5: We all got down and we all braced.
2: Oh my God. It's okay, breathe.
0: I stay glued to my phone as reports of the attacks begin to reach the news and social media.
1: And at that moment, Nadia, I look at my phone. And so I grew up in the Muslim faith, the Islamic faith. And there's this very famous sentence, I'm sure you maybe heard or not, that Muslims say the moment they think they're going to die or the moment they die.
0: The phrase is, "Inna lillahi wa inna ilayhi raja'un."
1: We belong to God, and to God we shall return. And so I look at my phone, and I see my mother sends me in Arabic that text message. And that was pretty hard to live, because am I going to die? Like, is this the end?
0: Thankfully, his mother was wrong.
4: After four or five strikes, it became clear they were all at the front of the boats. They were all near the sails. And then we're like, okay, they're trying to, like, make us scared and or hurt our sails.
0: Soon, the sun starts to come up. 4 hours have gone by, and I'm still on the phone with Luna.
14: Does it seem to be calming down?
2: It's hard to say.
14: I know.
2: I was pretty excited.
0: In the end, organizers say there were at least 13 explosions on or around the boats. We learn later that these were mainly a mix of flashbangs and incendiary devices that did end up damaging 3 of the boats. No injuries were reported. This all happened in international waters, just south of Crete. So the flotilla decides to stop in Greek waters to regroup, process. They quickly point their fingers at Israel, which neither confirms nor denies the allegations. And after hearing reports there could be more attacks, about a dozen people decide to leave. Those who stay still believe all of this was a scare tactic, a way to get them to abandon the mission. But they don't want to stop. And it turns out thousands of other people don't want them to stop either. Protests break out in places like Italy, Spain, Turkey, and Ireland. And that pressure actually seems to do something. Both Spain and Italy agree to send warships to accompany the flotilla as a precaution, and Turkey, a couple military drones.
15: This mission has become about more than delivering aid. It's testing the gap between the world's rhetoric and its willingness to act.
0: And so the flotilla sets sail once more. It's September 29th, a month since Luna left home. And this is the moment where we began, with Luna laying on her back, looking through a ceiling window as the boat just drifts.
9: And I'm seeing a bit of the sky with very visible, bright stars, two drones, and just a very clear Milky Way. It's such a gorgeous image. I think I need to sit with it.
0: This would be the last moment of calm for Palawan. 2 days after leaving Greece, the flotilla is within 150 nautical miles of Gaza. The Spanish and Italian warships turn around, but people start noticing other military vessels in the distance, and they keep getting closer. On October 1st, this message comes across everyone's radio.
8: This is the Israeli Navy. You are approaching a blockaded zone. Attempting to reach the Gaza Strip via sea while breaching the naval blockade violates international law.
0: The Israeli Navy urges the flotilla to redirect their boats to the port of Ashdod in Israel, where the military would deliver the aid for them.
8: Any further attempt to sail toward Gaza endangers your safety and places you within an active war zone. You will bear full responsibility for your actions.
5: Luna and I responded to them on the radio each time they would send a message like that.
0: They would quote various international laws, including Article 59 of the Geneva Convention, which basically requires any occupying power to either supply the civilian population with basic necessities, such as food, water, medicine, and clothing, or allow safe passage for humanitarian groups, like the Red Cross, who can provide that assistance. So despite the warnings from Israel, the global Sumud flotilla continues towards Gaza.
9: Because the protocol said you go. Like, we don't stop, we just continue.
0: The flotilla is currently in international waters, and this is where things get really nuanced. According to the UN, everyone is allowed freedom of navigation on international waters and cannot be intercepted, save some exceptions, such as piracy and the slave trade. That's why the activists and some legal experts say interception of any kind is illegal. But Israel argues that under the laws of naval warfare, if someone tries to breach a military blockade, a navy is within its right to intercept them. And so they do.
16: Behind me is the military vessel. They are intercepting us right now. We do not know how they will intercept us.
0: Luna's crewmates send me videos. It's dark, but you can see some stuff. Bright lights shining onto the boat, zodiacs speeding by, nearby boats being hit with giant water cannons.
5: You know, there was a submarine out there with us. There was this big, like, mothership, huge barge-looking thing. There were, like, three frigates versus, you know, 40 boats that we, like, patched together with duct tape.
0: The Navy boards boats one by one and takes over the controls. Everyone throws their phones and computers in the water so that the Israeli military can't access their data. So when I stop getting videos from Palawan, I know it must be happening.
9: Before they boarded, we were at gunpoint. Like, you could see the laser on our chest.
5: And their very first command was shut your eyes. And we heard them quietly, methodically going around, tearing off the Starlink, tearing off the camera, checking the inside of the boat.
0: The first question they ask is, who is the captain?
5: And nobody said anything. Oh, so you're all the captain? You think this is funny? And then just guns cocking. And we all just quickly, you know, wipe the smile off our faces.
0: It takes the Israeli Navy nearly 48 hours to take over all the boats. Everyone is brought to the port of Ashdod and made to sit on the ground of a parking lot, zip-tied, for hours. It's late at night when Israel's National Security Minister, Itamar Ben-Gvir, arrives at the port.
4: And so then we're like, oh, that's why they zip-tied us, so that Ben-Gvir can, like, post on his TikTok, like, look at all these terrorists. We're treating them like terrorists.
0: Ben-Gvir's video cuts off abruptly. I'm told this was because everyone started chanting Free Palestine. At one point, Luna remembers people yelling behind her and tries to see what's happening.
9: And I see that they've placed a woman on the ground right in front of an Israeli flag. Someone pulled her hair so that she would have her head looking at the flag. And she must have been there for hours. And then I realized, that's Greta.
0: Greta Thunberg, the now famous climate activist, was on the flotilla and seemed to be singled out by the soldiers.
9: And they would take selfies, they would spit at her, they would kick her and fix the flag so that it would touch her constantly.
0: Everyone is then sent through an immigration processing center. They're asked to sign a document saying they illegally entered the country of Israel. Everyone on Paolo 1 refuses to sign it, arguing that they never wanted to come here and had been kidnapped. Dane remembers one Israeli soldier turns to him and says, "You're helping terrorists."
5: And I push back saying, "Hey man, my boat just had baby formula." And I kid you not, this guy, without blinking, looks at me and says, "Fine, future terrorists." And that's when I was like, oh man, that's f***ed up, dude. Like, how do you fix that?
0: People on previous flotillas have been detained in the past, but this was the first time they were sent to Ketziot, a high-security detention facility deep in the Negev desert.
4: That was the part that, like, for my soft Western brain, was a new understanding. Being detained is not like being in prison. It's not. You don't have anything. You have no control, you have no information, and you have no rights. They can do whatever they want to you.
0: And the firsthand accounts paint a disturbing picture. Some allege being beaten and kicked, threatened and humiliated, denied medication, food for long periods, and clean drinking water for days. Woken up in the middle of the night with dogs barking in their faces. Others say they were forced to stand outside in the hot sun for hours until they fainted.
4: I mean, it was devastating.
0: The Israeli Foreign Ministry called the claims of mistreatment, quote, brazen lies, and that all detainees' legal rights were fully upheld. But their national security minister, Ben Gvir, said he was proud of the fact that they were treating the activists like terrorists. In a statement, he said, quote, whoever supports terrorism is a terrorist. It is worthwhile for them to experience the conditions in Ketziot prison and think twice before they come close to Israel again. Yassin and everyone else I spoke to were quick to make one thing clear. This was nothing compared to what Palestinian detainees were experiencing.
1: I know for a fact that we got it, like, way easy. It was Disneyland for us. You know, we were on a field trip of a prison experience because, you know, we had the good passports. We had the cameras of the world looking at us.
0: Amnesty International and the Israeli human rights group B'Tselem have accused Israeli authorities of abuse and inhumane treatment of Palestinian prisoners, many of whom are being held under administrative detention, a policy that allows officials to hold people without charges or a formal trial indefinitely. According to data from B'Tselem, as of September 2025, nearly 3,500 administrative detainees were being held across the Israeli prison system.
1: And so what we did is to start shouting chants, free, free Palestine, free, free Palestine. And you know that they hear you. You know that they're there.
0: Yassin, Luna, and Dane joined dozens of people who took part in a hunger strike while they were detained.
5: Then one guard was trying to force me to take a sandwich. And I was telling him, you know, give it to a Palestinian, like, I'm not eating any of your food. And yeah, I just threw the sandwich at him. I just couldn't help myself.
0: Everyone from Paolo 1 tells me the entire experience only made them feel closer to the very people they spent years protesting for. Carsey remembers finding a broken pen hidden in one of the cells.
4: Like, without the plastic part, just the inside part of the pen. Like, this was almost certainly a Palestinian prisoner smuggled this pen in here, and they could have been in here for years.
0: They all remember seeing writing all over their cell walls, mostly in Arabic. People wrote their names, where they were from, phrases like, God give us strength. There were also poems and song verses.
4: Like, some of them were songwriters, you know? Like, I'm not different from these people.
0: Using that same pen, they all added their own names to the cell walls. And next to them, they drew a sailboat. Coming up, the prisoners from the flotilla are released. And even though they didn't reach Gaza, they're surprised to learn their voyage still had an impact.
5: Carsey and I looked at each other. I remember we just said, we did something.
0: You're listening to Reveal.

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3: From the Center for Investigative Reporting and PRX, this is Reveal. I'm Nadia Hamdan, sitting in for Al Letson. It's October 6th, and a crowd has formed at the Athens airport to welcome back around 160 flotilla members who have just been released from Ketziot prison. Greta Thunberg is one of them.
4: And I could talk for a very, very long time about our mistreatment and abuses in our imprisonment, trust me, but that is not the story.
3: Most people's stuff was either tossed or confiscated, but Greta got her luggage back. Except now, the words "Whore Greta" were written on it with permanent marker. Next to that, a drawing of an Israeli flag and a penis. Luna was on the same flight as Greta after nearly a week in detainment.
5: I think a lot of us have underestimated the impact of the violence that we've endured, but we're processing. It might take some time, but...
6: Have you called a therapist yet?
3: Luna's partner, Nina, is sitting next to her.
5: I messaged them.
3: We reached out to the Israeli government multiple times to ask about the allegations of mistreatment in Ketziot and what evidence they had to suggest the activists were colluding with Hamas. We asked about the drone attacks and allegations that the Israeli military was responsible. And we wanted to know what happened to the aid after the boats were confiscated by the Navy. Israeli officials did not respond. Everyone on the flotilla wasn't released all at once. Remember, these are people from dozens of different countries, and each of their respective embassies was handling the release of its own citizens. Yassin was one of the first to leave.
7: And I was there, you know, drinking water, having my meal on Turkish Airlines, and flying over Gaza, the place where we were trying to enter. And it felt so surreal, so surreal.
3: Karsi, Dane, and other U.S. citizens were held another 3 days, making them some of the last to leave.
8: Many of us, the Americans, were like, we have the quote-unquote strongest passport because Israel really cares what the U.S. thinks. What we hadn't calculated was that by making ourselves an enemy of the Israeli state, we had also made ourselves an enemy of the American state.
3: They were released on October 7th, the two-year anniversary of the war in Gaza. Karsi and Dane tell me they were bused to Israel's border with Jordan and pretty much left to fend for themselves.
9: We saw that other consulates, other ambassadors were there with trays of food, bottles of water, packs of cigarettes.
8: The U.S. person from the embassy shows up and is like, I just want you to know we're not going to be babysitting you. You guys are going to have to find your own way home.
9: And when she had found out that we were on hunger strike, she dug through her purse and had half a bag of a snack-sized thing of pretzels, which she offered to us.
8: So that was the welcome of the U.S. embassy.
3: I reached out to the State Department and the U.S. embassy in Jerusalem to ask about this incident. They did not respond. The flotilla organizers get in touch with the Americans and tell them to meet at a hotel in the heart of Jordan's capital, Amman. Dane says they walked in looking and smelling terrible. But the welcome they got from the owner of the hotel was a stark contrast to everything they just experienced.
9: She came around and hugged each of us. And then she let us know that there was a buffet for us upstairs. And I remember walking up and seeing Karsi staring, and she looks at me and she says, "There's a chocolate fountain," and then she just starts weeping.
3: Dane says, sitting at that hotel in Jordan, they couldn't help but feel like they'd failed. They hadn't broken the blockade. They hadn't delivered the aid. He says it wasn't until he was in a taxi on the way to the airport that he started to feel differently. The driver had just finished his night shift, but wanted to take them free of charge.
9: This gentleman let us know that many Palestinians, his family included, were able to fish for 2 days while the Israeli Navy was occupied with us. And everybody in the taxi just broke down crying. And like, Carsey and I looked at each other. I remember we just said, we did something.
10: Well, yeah. Actually, we could see the fish in the market.
3: This is Abir Barakat, a Palestinian woman in Gaza.
10: So when Israel was occupied with the Global Samud Flotilla, the fishermen were able to go into the sea and at least catch few fish. And I was so happy for them.
3: Abir and her family lost their home 2 years ago, just a few days into the war. She's now living with her in-laws in Gaza City.
10: And it's the last remaining home for the extended family. So if anything happened around here to this area, I think I will have no place to call home.
3: A ceasefire brokered by the Trump administration began on October 10th. But Israeli airstrikes have continued, killing hundreds of Palestinian civilians. Israel blames Hamas for violating the ceasefire. Hamas blames Israel. And still, President Trump is moving forward with a peace deal. Although Abir says that's not what she would call it.
11: If you were to give this peace deal another name, what would you call it?
10: The deal of shame. This is what I call it. Because it's like they are putting a gun to your head and a knife to your neck and telling you you must accept it.
3: Abir is a lecturer and PhD candidate who used to spend her days teaching English at the University College of Applied Sciences in Gaza. Now, Abir spends her days doing what she calls Stone Age chores. She builds a fire to heat water for coffee, makes bread for breakfast, waits for a truck to come by once a day with fresh drinking water. Lunch is usually canned beans.
10: When I look at my life, it's very miserable. My God, I look at my hand. They used to be very soft. Now they look very black. I have many cuts on my fingers, bruises. I have burns from the wood fire. And my God. Just thinking about this makes me have this kind of self-pity because of this kind of, you know, abrupt transition in life.
3: When the flotilla started making the news, Israel and other critics argued that this was largely a publicity stunt and that it was taking away attention from people like Abir rather than bringing it.
10: Well, actually, we don't feel like that at all. In my opinion, to see international activists sailing toward Gaza, risking their freedom to challenge an illegal blockade, reminds us that our struggle is not isolated and tells Palestinians you are not alone and the world still sees you.
3: And it really did feel like the world was watching. The Israelis' interception and detainment of the flotilla prompted worldwide protests that eclipsed the ones we saw after the drone attacks.
12: From Israel's border with Gaza to London, Athens, Barcelona, Zurich, Geneva, and Europe's largest pro-Palestinian rallies in Milan, Naples, and Rome.
3: Italy's largest labor union even held a general strike that effectively shut down the entire country. And it wasn't just Europe. There were protests in Malaysia and Bangladesh, Turkey and Tunisia, the US, Brazil, and Colombia, where President Gustavo Petro expelled all of Israel's diplomats and ended the free trade agreement between the two countries.
10: Justice for Palestine has become a global issue of conscience. It's no longer confined to the region. People everywhere are connecting the dots between Gaza and the broader struggles for equality and liberation. So that, to me, is a source of real hope.
13: While others may not share Abir's optimism, it's become clear that more and more people around the world are changing the way they feel about this conflict. In the U.S., the shift has been described as seismic, with polls by the New York Times and Gallup finding that, for the first time, voters now sympathize more with Palestinians than with Israelis. As for the Global Samud Flotilla, organizers say until the blockade of Gaza is lifted, the flotillas will continue. This week's show was edited by Taki Telenitis. Special thanks to Cynthia Rodriguez and Kate Howard. Artist Chariscus is our fact checker. 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Our production manager is Zulema Cobb. 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They had help from Claire Mullen. Our executive producer is Brett Myers. Our theme music is by Camerato Lightning. 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I'm Nadia Hamdan, and remember, there is always more to the story. From PRX.

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1: I think the great promise of AI is, at least technologically, we can see that possibly on the horizon if we can organize society in a way that we take advantage of the technologies rather than have it take advantage of us. But unfortunately, at the moment, it seems like we're heading in the other direction, where we're just leaving everything to the markets, leaving everything to these joint stock companies that Adam Smith warned us about 200 years. And I think if we stay on that track, you know, things are not looking good.
2: That's John Cassidy, and this is Alternative Radio. I'm David Barsamyan. This edition of AR features John Cassidy on AI and the crisis of capitalism. AI, artificial intelligence, is rapidly expanding, along with its promises and dangers. On the promises side, tech bros like OpenAI CEO Sam Altman said, "Thanks to AI, we will see diseases get cured at an unprecedented rate." AI critics such as Geoffrey Hinton, Nobel Prize winner, who has been called the godfather of AI, he warns of the technology's profound risks to society and humanity. He adds, "People haven't understood what's coming." He likened AI to a very fast car with no steering wheel. Unregulated AI will likely trigger a global economic crisis with its projection of massive layoffs. AI can speed up production, thus making corporations richer, but many workers will be laid off. For example, Meta is cutting thousands of jobs. Amazon and Microsoft will follow. How will the capitalist economic system deal with AI? Our guest today is John Cassidy. He's a British-American journalist and economic historian. He's been a staff writer for The New Yorker since 1995, where he writes the Financial Page column. He's the author of Capitalism and Its Critics. He spoke at the Institute of Advanced Studies in Princeton, New Jersey, in April. And now, John Cassidy.
1: I'm fundamentally a journalist, but I'm a bit of a hybrid because I also never really lost my interest in history and economics, which is what I majored in Oxford to begin with. I've basically been in a very privileged position. I've had a sort of front row seat to sort of the last 30 years of economic history and economic policy. In 2016, when I was reporting on the presidential campaign, when on the left we had Bernie Sanders indicting global capitalism, and from the right we had Donald Trump, of all people, indicting global capitalism and the bankers. People have forgotten that Trump ran as an insurgent, but he did. He's actually said in an interview that he was thinking of running on the left, but he couldn't because Bernie was already there. So he ran on the right. His views, as we all know, are very pliable. But he ran as a critique of bankers and major corporations, offshoring jobs, etc. That was obviously part, large part of his sort of economic populist appeal, and it still is to this day. It seemed to me that what we were facing there was a crisis of legitimacy of capitalism, or of the global capitalism as it developed, in a way which I couldn't really think of any precedent since the, you know, the 1930s. Of course, it's nothing new for people on the left to criticize capitalism. That's what they're there for. But to have a large attack from the right with a big populist backing, that obviously had echoes of the 20s and 30s. So I thought I'd write a book on sort of how we got there. And originally,

0: I thought, oh, I'll just start off after the Cold War, and it'll be basically another history of sort of rise and fall of neoliberalism. But then I thought, well, A, there's been a lot of those books already, and B, if you do that, you've got to explain where neoliberalism came from, and then you've got to go back to the war and rise and fall of Keynesianism, and then where did that come from? Well, you've got to get back to the Great Depression, and sort of through a process of infinite recursion, I eventually decided to just do the whole thing from the start of industrial capitalism. So that's where the book came from. So I had that idea firmly in my mind, but then, of course, Trump won. That was a bit of a crisis for my book because the editor immediately said, "No book leaves. You have to report on Trump for the next 4 years." And then when Biden was elected, the crisis, the state of emergency at the New Yorker was turned off for a bit. So I had time to go on a book leave and started to research and write about the book. But as I was doing that, in 2022, ChatGPT was released. And I thought, how am I going to fit this in? I thought I'd try and put the two together. That's where I got the idea of sort of AI and the crisis of capitalism. Because I think what we have really with AI, so I'm assuming that AI is a big deal here. There may be people in the audience who think it's been oversold. My brother is one of those who's a computer scientist. But for the purpose of this talk, it's not all BS. It is going to have big effects. But it seems to me, AI raises a whole host of sort of fundamental questions about capitalism, some of which were already being raised by Bernie and Trump. But most particularly, some of these questions go back to the very beginning of capitalism, the first industrial revolution. Job displacement. In the first industrial revolution, it was largely working class artisans who were displaced. In the globalization revolution, it was largely blue-collar workers, blue-collar factory workers. If the current technology, the new technology turns out to be as most people think it is, there could be something new in history with the professional middle classes on the firing line, which I think has all sorts of political ramifications as well as economic ones. So there's job displacement, there's a question of wages and value. If you go back into which I will in a minute go back to the sort of early critiques of industrial capitalism, question of where wages came from and role of labor in capitalism was totally central. I think AI brings that back again because it seems to raise, at least in theory, the sort of idea of capitalism without labor. What does that mean? Is there capitalism without labor? I'll get onto that a bit later as well. Then also structural questions, which again rose in the 19th century, monopoly versus competitive capitalism. I basically see AI as part of the ongoing digital revolution, as rather than something in itself. We've already seen from the first 30 years of the digital revolution that it's basically an increasing returns economy, zero marginal cost, as the economists call it. Seems to have an inherent tendency towards, oligopoly or possibly even monopoly, which is a very different type of capitalism to the one Adam Smith originally wrote about. So that AI raises that question anew. Also raises distributional questions, which were always central to capitalism going back. Who's going to reap the gains of this incredibly new productive technology? And finally, it raises a lot of political questions, which again, capitalism's always risen, but have often been sort of shifted under the carpet. First one, can we leave it to the market? We are doing at the moment, basically. I mean, ironically, some of the original tech barons, including Elon Musk of all people, originally thought that, oh, perhaps this is a bit dangerous to just leave to the market. We sort of set up a not-for-profit, and that's how OpenAI came about. And as soon as the prospect of profits came about through ChatGPT, that was all thrown out the window. So we basically have a capitalist race now as to who can dominate the market. Just as in the past, we had races to who will dominate the software of the previous internet revolution, the operating systems, the Netscape browser, etc. It's another iteration of that. And then finally, I think it raises a question which I don't think most people realized the internet did raise, but has eventually raised, and is now even more, I think, prominent with AI, of the relationship between capitalism and democracy. Certainly when I was growing up, and I think for a long time in the 20th century, there was a sort of, certainly after World War II for 40 years in the world I grew up in, there was a sort of comfortable assumption that capitalism and democracy sort of went together and were mutually supportive. I think over the last 20 years, with the rise of right-wing populism, a lot of which is internet-enabled, one thing I'll say for sure is that we'd never have had Donald Trump without the internet. People have started to question that, and I think AI, raises even bigger questions, not just because of possibility of misinformation, but because the possibility there may be a sort of, higher power, sort of supreme intelligence out there. How does democracy fit into that? Now, obviously, as I said, I'm assuming it's a big deal. It's very hard to know what's going to happen. I mean, the crazy thing about AI is there's news every day, so you really don't know. I mean, just the last couple of days, as I was preparing my talk, we had the sort of Mythos model, which hasn't been released, but Anthropic have said what it's about. They can't release it because it's too dangerous to release. And then there was some new research from Google, which suggests that actually these sort of neural networks, they aren't even a single intelligence. It's sort of dual intelligences within the model. What does that mean? I have no idea. I think one thing it does mean is that even people who know a lot about the models, are not quite sure how they work. That's the sort of nature of neural networks, that they are black boxes. And, when it's deep learning with 100 layers or whatever, it's a very black box. So all these questions, I think, are now central. And question is, how do you approach them? I can't answer these questions, but I think one framework for looking at them is to go back in history, because I think in sort of various versions, they've been raised since the very beginning of capitalism. And that's where I sort of flip back to my historical narrative. I mean, I start out in 1771 at Cromford Mill in Derbyshire, which was the first power-driven cotton mill. And just by happenstance, 5 years later in 1776, Adam Smith published The Wealth of Nations, which is often seen as the sort of gospel of capitalism. Smith himself was an optimist on technology because he saw the possibilities of productivity growth. He wrote about machines by which labor is much facilitated and abridged. But ironically, given that he's often seen as the figure of the right, he was actually very pessimistic on big business and also on the possibilities of long-run growth, but particularly on big business. He actually wrote The Wealth of Nations, he explained at the time, as a sort of critique of mercantile capitalism, which was the previous form of capitalism to industrial capitalism, which was actually built on large corporations. He's particularly critical of the East India Company, which was a royally sanctioned monopoly, which had a monopoly on trade east of the Cape of Good Hope. And just before, in 1770, when you might wonder how a monopoly can get in financial trouble, but this one managed to do, it got in such financial trouble it had to come back to the Parliament and ask for a bailout, which again, we've got echoes of 2008 there. A lot of people at the time, a lot of the politicians and Smith himself, were outraged by this incredibly profitable company, which a lot of the politicians had previously been invested in, coming and ask for a bailout. So most people read The Wealth of Nations and, they take away from it the stuff about the factory, the pin factory, and, of course, the invisible hand. And, of course, that is a central part of his message, the power of competitive free markets. But he was very sceptical of the markets that existed at the time and the institutions that dominated them, and actually was also very sceptical of joint stock companies. The East India Company was basically a modern multinational. It issued stock on the London Stock Exchange. It had a huge headquarters in Cheapside in London, in the City of London, where there are still a lot of corporate headquarters, and it was organised on a divisional basis with, orders went out from London around the world, and the people did what headquarters said. It was the first modern multinational company. But Smith, as I said, thought it was an outrage and basically made the argument that these companies shouldn't be allowed to exist. Now, the world in which Adam Smith was writing about was then quickly usurped by the rise of the Industrial Revolution and the sort of outgrowth of the Arkwright model. The Industrial Revolution basically proceeded in three phases. It was in Britain from about 1780 to sort of 1830. Then it moved on onto the continent, to Germany and to the US. And by 1880 or 1900, the US and Germany had basically left Britain in the dust. But the first 70 or 80 years, it was basically a British story. And the first protest against this system and its productivity, basically. Like AI, the steam power of its time was seen as a revolutionary force which could produce sort of material abundance. But the question was, who would benefit from it and who would lose from it? First great objection to it came in the form of the Luddite risings in Northern England. And these were the skilled artisanal workers from the sort of pre-industrial era. The handloom weavers are the most famous, but there were also people who worked in woolen textile factories who knitted stockings by hand, mostly in the Midlands of England. When this new technology came in, these people were basically put out of work, and the condition was made worse by a war, the Napoleonic Wars, which raised prices. So we had a sort of Biden era with a cost of living crisis layered on top of a technological crisis. Now, this was in an oligarchy at the time. Britain wasn't a democracy. Most of the northern industrial towns, there was no franchise, there were no MPs. So you might think, well, first thing to do is to start a revolution, but actually they didn't do that. First thing they did was petition Parliament, even though they didn't have a vote. They organized petitions, sent them down to London, where they were promptly ignored. And the arguments they made in these petitions were not just economic. They were basically making the argument that capitalism had ripped up a sort of centuries-old social contract, which had emerged from feudalism. Lots of these artisans could rely on statutes which had been put in the book as early, Parliament had passed as early as sort of 1663, when one I noticed, from King Charles II, a charter to the Stockingers Guild, barring anybody from producing cheap knockoffs of what they, basically barring entry. There were also very strict entry requirements on entering the trades. You had to do long apprenticeships. It was stifling competition, and which enabled the artisans, you know, to have good wages. The Industrial Revolution basically threw out this all out the window, and after being completely ignored by the political system, they resorted to violence eventually. I'll read a quote from one of them, actually, because it's, I think it's very telling. When I was a kid, by the way, Luddites were seen as you know, antediluvian idiots, you know, completely anti-modern, that they didn't have any logic. But I entitled my chapter on the Luddites, The Logic of the Luddites, because they actually, from their point of view, they had a very clear logic. As E.P. Thompson explained, they saw laissez-faire and capitalism not as freedom, which is the sort of, you know, Smithian view of it, but as a foul imposition. They couldn't see any natural law that justified the right for capitalists, you know, the factory owners, to cause them such harm. And they, you know, started to smash things up. I mentioned an example from Stockport in Northern England, where they sent a letter before they burnt the place down to the factory owners saying, remember, we've given you fair warning that if your factory burns, it's your own fault. It's not our desire to do you the least injury, but we are fully determined to destroy both your machines and your steam looms. Most of the political system didn't give them any support at all, and the response of the authorities was repression. They sent the army in. That's not a figure of words. They actually they sent the militias in to Northern England, and at one point there were more members of the British Army, British Armed Forces, engaged in stamping out the Luddites than were engaged in the Peninsular War against Napoleon in France and Portugal. The ringleaders were hanged. There was a notorious occasion in York where they hanged 14 people there, which, you know, it worked eventually. Once lots of the people who weren't hanged, they were transported to Australia and other penal colonies. I'm not saying we're going to get there, but, you know, I think it's it shows you that there's a sort of history of people will only put up with so much if they think it's illegitimate. I think that's the key point here. The Luddites thought this was, you know, not just harmful for them, but was contrary to sort of the societal norms in which they'd grown up and was illegitimate, so that their revolt was legitimate. Now, the workers got there before the intellectuals, basically. The sort of rise of socialism in sort of the early 19th century came after the Luddites. William Thompson, an Irish writer who's sort of now forgotten, but actually formulated what's now known as the Marxian system. He came up with the term surplus value. And the whole idea was, of course, that the workers produce most of the value, which isn't a Marxian, just a Marxian idea. David Ricardo, who was Smith's follower, and Smith himself were also subscribers to the labor theory of value. But the argument of the socialists like William Thompson and Hodgkinson and various others in Britain in the 80s and 20s and 30s were the workers weren't getting the full fruits of their labor. And that was actually a sort of name of a movement, the sort of full product movement. Marx and Engels then came along in the 1840s and 50s. Engels, of course, was a capitalist himself. His family owned a bunch of mills in Barmen in Germany. And when the Industrial Revolution started in silk mills, I think, when they started in Britain, they bought a factory in Manchester in 1842. Engels actually moved to Manchester to work in the factory, not on the shop floor, in the office. And he spent a lot of time at the working men's institutes there, where he sort of ingested this early British socialism and wrote The Condition of the Working, The Conditions of the English Working Class in 1844, 85, which is now seen as a sort of, the great classic pre-version of Marxism. I mean, Marx gets all the credit, but actually, if you read Engels, it's not only an amazing description of what was happening in Manchester and other industrial towns, it's also, it basically has a sort of prototypical version of the material theory of history and class division and the sort of proletariat versus the capitalists, etc. Marx, of course, elaborated on it subsequently, the subsequent 30 years. But then they come together, they met in Paris, and they had their famous drinking session, which lasts 10 days or whatever. Then they moved to Germany. They had to move around because they kept getting thrown out of places. And in 1848, finally, it looked like there was going to be a revolution, so they thought we'd better rush something out. So they wrote the Communist Manifesto. Now, the Communist Manifesto, although it's really, in a way, a very prophetic book. I mean, it's obviously famous for its attacks on the bourgeoisie and its predictions that capitalism creates its own gravediggers and that it's going to end in revolution. But before you get to all that stuff, there's actually a very penetrating and, in some ways, positive view of capitalism, the productive power of capitalism. Marx and Engels, I think it's fair to say, were the first sort of social thinkers to really see the sort of possibility of abundance, another word which has come back again. And the whole, as I'll go on to explain, their whole sort of version of communism was sort of presupposed a period of capitalist expansion, which would create the material conditions for socialism. It wasn't that they thought that the sort of 1840s in Britain would were necessarily, well-formed enough to support a communist society, and they certainly didn't think that of France and Germany and places, because there wasn't really any capitalism to speak of there at that stage. But anyway, but they even then, in this sort of prototypical era, they saw the power of capitalism in a way that no others. I'm going to read you a bit from the manifesto, which is, this is a bit which you don't usually get quoted. It's talking about the rule of the bourgeoisie and capitalists. After noting it has accomplished wonders far surpassing Egyptian pyramids, Roman aqueducts, and Gothic cathedrals, the pamphlet lists some more of its achievement: subjection of nature's forces to man, machinery, application of chemistry to industry and agriculture, steam navigation, railroads, electric telegraphs, clearing of whole continents for cultivation, canalization of rivers, whole populations conjured out of the ground. What earlier century had even a presentiment that such productive forces slumbered in the lap of social labor? So, as I said, they also foresaw globalization. There along, I wrote one of my first pieces I wrote for the New Yorker in 1998 was about Karl Marx as the next big thinker, and that was presupposed on the that was based on the sort of passages about globalization. I won't go into that because we're really talking about AI, but they also they foresaw the rise of globalization, which of course was enabled by the new technologies and the new transport technologies, etc. Marx then develops these ideas for 30 years and eventually 25 years, and eventually puts them in into Capital. But even after that, the idea of sort of abundance really runs through it. In 1875, there was the goat of the SPD had been formed in Germany, and there was a new. The Marx was outraged that it was sort of wasn't revolutionary enough, so he wrote a critique of the Goethe program, in which he spoke of again a higher phase of communist society after the productive forces have been increased, and all the springs of cooperative wealth flow more abundantly. Now, when he talks about cooperative wealth, he wasn't then talking about cooperatively owned, although he supported that. When he used the term cooperative production, he meant it was large-scale production in which a lot of workers worked cooperatively, but under capitalism in that sense. So Marx and Engels saw the massive productive power of capitalism. The problem to them wasn't the technology. It was the way it was embodied in a capitalist society. They thought capitalism used technology in a way that was exploitative. What was the basis of the exploitation? Basically, the great defense of capitalism I'll get onto is eventually wages did rise in tune with productivity. But Marx and Engels never saw that. They thought that as society got more productive, wages would be trapped at basically subsistence levels, and capitalists would bear the fruits of rising productivity and profits in the form of, just great agglomerations of wealth. That didn't turn out to be the case, but at the time, it wasn't a crazy thing to say. Economic historians now talk of Engels' pause, the phrase they use, for the period from about 1800 to 1850, when wages in England did grow very slowly, productivity and profits grew a lot faster, and so the distribution of income shifted toward the capitalists. That changed for reasons I'll get onto, but it wasn't a crazy thing to think at the time. They also associated technology with monopoly and increasing returns to scale in capital. Das Kapital, Marx talks about the larger capitals beating the smaller and increases in concentration of capitalism. He also talks about the intensification of work, the idea that we had this incredibly productive technology, factory, steam engine-based factory labor, but the working day was still getting longer, and the workforce was getting, instead of getting smaller, was getting larger. Women and children, were dragged into the factories. So he saw technology being used to intensify capitalism rather than to sort of benefit people. And also the famous, obviously, he thought it alienation and loss of human agency, which he wrote about a lot when he was younger, but he also wrote about it in Capital, where he wrote, referring to machine technology, that capital stands before man in a new and more redoubtable form, that of a monstrous automaton, besides which the power of the individual laborer sinks into insignificance. So the other aspect of the sort of critique in the 19th century, of course, was that capitalism was going to self-destruct because, which was basically a political theory. It was never really an economic theory. Marx's theory was, you get immiseration of the workers, so you're going to get a revolutionary working class. The proletariat is not going to stand for it forever. They're going to rise up, overthrow everything. He also had theories about sort of declining rate of profit. They're very ambiguous. But the revolutionary mechanism is a political one, not an economic one. And of course, it didn't become true, largely because in the late 19th century in Britain and Germany and the United States, wages started to rise. Now we can get on to why that was, whether it was a labor movement, whether it was that technology was becoming more labor biased rather than capital biased. There are massive debates about that in the economic literature. But basically, capitalism survived because workers weren't absolutely immiserated. You can still make the argument that they were relatively immiserated, that the rich got richer quicker than the poor got richer, which is, of course, true. But this revolutionary impulse from the working class never materialized in the way, not in industrial societies, Britain and Germany and France, in the way that, and the US, in the way that Marx and Engels materialized.
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0: So the critique in the late 19th century, after that had happened, and Marx and Engels died, and then there was these great debates inside inside the sort of left about why capitalism had survived. One of the arguments that was made was the reason it survived. Marx was right, but he didn't really understand imperialism. And again, what's that got to do with AI and technology? Well, basically, the argument was, and this is actually made, Lenin and Rosa Luxemburg are most famous for making this argument. I think the great theorist of imperialism and the sort of its link to technology and finance was John Hobson, the British liberal, a lot of British left liberal, who some of you may not know about, but a great sort of late 19th century figure who wrote a book in 1894 called The Evolution of Modern Capitalism, in which he wrote the chief material factor in the evolution of capitalism is machinery. And he stressed that the essence of capitalism is this productive force, which you would think, you know, should be a positive one. The contradiction which Hobson identified was that because so much of the surplus is diverted to the capitalists, the workers, they gain some, but there's just not enough workers' consumption and not enough capitalists, because they have a higher savings rate, to buy all the stuff. So you get chronic oversupply, and he referred to it as underconsumption, but the flip side of that is oversupply. And that's, if you go back to the history of the late 19th century, the term Great Depression originated for the period from 1875 to 1893, when in Britain and France and Germany and the United States, there were a whole period of sort of slumps. It weren't as severe as what we now call the Great Depression. But there was a great question of how does this work and how can capitalism survive it? And Hobson's idea was that the way out is through imperialism. And of course, imperialism was starting at the time. So in 1902, he wrote a book called Imperialism, A Theoretical Approach, in which based on he was a journalist, he'd been to South Africa to report for the Manchester Guardian, the Guardian as it's now called, on the Boer War, which was basically a war over gold and diamonds. When he got back to England, he wrote this book on the war, in which he argued that imperialism was the sort of inevitable outcome of capitalism's great productivity, because capitalism is so productive, it generates these enormous surpluses, and then there's the question of what do you do with them? And imperialism was seen as a way to create new markets, which would soak up some of the excess supply, but also new investment opportunities. He thought the main driver was actually finance, this great sort of surplus of capital. I'll read one quote from him on that as well. He says, "By far the most important economic factor in imperialism is the influence related to investments. The growing in cosmopolitanism of capital is the greatest economic change of this generation. It's not too much to say that the modern policy of Great Britain and other great powers is primarily a struggle for profitable markets for investments. What's true of Britain is true of France, Germany, the United States, and all the countries in which modern capitalism has placed large surplus savings in the hands of a plutocracy." So that's the sort of late 19th century, early 20th century indictment of capitalism, which Rosa Luxemburg and Lenin picked up. Lenin actually, in his book, Imperialism, the Highest Age of Capitalism, to be fair to him, he actually credits Hobson. He says he was a liberal, a hopeless liberal, but he does credit him with an acute analysis of imperialism. And really, the sort of, if you look at it from the sort of 50,000 feet view, you can really see, I think, the sort of first half of this century, or the first 40 years of this century, of the last century, as this sort of playing out of the contradictions of capitalism. The First World War, I think most people would now accept, was a sort of, you know, well, it was a war of the imperialist powers fighting with each other. And then after this First World War, everything collapsed in on itself as people tried to put things back together. And we had the rise of fascism. I have chapters on the response from Keynes and Karl Polanyi to that. I won't get into it. But basically, by the late 1930s or mid-1930s, people like Keynes and Polanyi thought that capitalism was doomed, or capitalist democracy was doomed anyway, if it was left as it was. Keynes then, I'll get on to what the solutions are. Polanyi thought the only two solutions were either fascism or socialism. Keynes thought there was a liberal centrist way out, and that's why he wrote The General Theory, to try and, you know, provide a sort of blueprint for that. So obviously then had the Second World War, and I think you can see the period from the sort of 30s, from the 50s, as the sort of construction of a center, which we now call social democracy, as a way of sort of resolving the contradictions of this incredibly productive system based on incessant technological change and incessant productivity growth, but also incredibly unstable, both because of the instabilities on the macro side, but also the potential instabilities on the sort of distributional side. And we did some, there was no great, one great geniuses or a lot of great geniuses involved, but, and the labor movement played a huge role, but there was a sort of new model of social democracy constructed, which consisted of basically Keynesian macroeconomic policies, propping up aggregate demand when it was needed, but also running the economy at a high level of employment all the time. What does that do? It empowers workers. We saw this in 2016 to 2024, which is the only time in sort of recent history we've had wage growth at the bottom of the distribution. Why was that? Because the Marx's reserve army was shrunk. The workers have got bargaining power when there's very low unemployment. That was an essential part of the Keynesian sort of post-war idea. The other part of it, the other side of it, was embedding capitalism in sort of inclusive social institutions. The phrase embedding comes from Karl Polanyi's The Great Transformation, which he wrote at Bennington College when he moved to the US during the war. The idea, and the third leg of it, was labor power, collective bargaining, and the in the US, the Wagner Act during the New Deal, which enshrined collective bargaining, and then the Treaty of Detroit in 1950, in which the auto companies effectively agreed to share the fruits of productivity growth with the workforce in return for being granted freedom over their investment decisions and sort of working conditions, etc. That sort of social bargain was recreated in various, not through the Treaty of Detroit, but various similar mechanisms were put into effect in European countries, in Britain, and most effectively, it turned out, in the Nordic countries where they've survived to this day, is also in Germany, of course. That system, which was the one I grew up in and I'm a product of, survived until about the 70s, of course, when we had a great crisis, the great sort of oil shocks. But there had been signs that it was running into trouble anyway, and a lot of people on the left would say it was never sustainable because the capitalists effectively would never go along with it forever. They all argued that Keynesianism wouldn't ultimately be sustainable, not because so much of inflation, which was what brought it down, but because the social bargain underpinning it wouldn't be sustainable because it would eventually eat into profits, which it did. If you look at the profit figures late 60s and early 70s, profit rates were declining on both sides of the Atlantic. What you can see, I think, from sort of 1980 onwards, is two sort of parallel forces. You've basically got a political counter-revolution against the Keynesian social democratic settlement, led by originally by Mrs. Thatcher in 1979, obviously, and Reagan in 1980. That was basically an assault on the labor movement and on the institutions of social democracy, which was, from its own perspective, very successful. And at the same time, you've had layered on that this, what I refer to as the second industrial revolution, based on digitization, which we've now had two or three waves of. We had the sort of waves of internal corporate networks in the 1980s, which facilitated a lot of globalization, because globalization was built not just on moving things, everybody writes about that, but as Richard Baldwin, the economist in Geneva, great trade economist, points out, it was basically an unbundling of knowledge too. You could set up foreign factories and send the knowledge and the orders and everything down the lines, and you could do just-in-time inventories and all this stuff, which presupposed technology. So first of all, it was sort of a private internet, and then we had the public internet, obviously, from 1996 onwards, a second sort of wave of technological disruption and globalization. And then we're in 2020 onwards, we're now moving into the sort of AI wave of destruction. So, you know, it's a tumultuous period. And there's a reason why politics looks tumultuous. The sort of great populist backlash. People might not understand the mechanics of how this has all come about, but they understand things aren't like they were when I was growing up. And I think that's what's produced the sort of great, backlash to the right and the left. And now we're faced with, this other new potential wave of disruption. And again, like Marx, we're sort of in awe of its productive potential, but we're also fearful of, that it's going to reduce labor to insignificance and perhaps create major economic problems like job displacement, monopoly, surveillance capitalism, whatever. So, finally, what's the solution? Well, as I said at the beginning, I don't have the solution. But I have spent the last couple of years, a lot of the last couple of years, talking to economists and asking them this question, famous economists. And I think what I've discovered is there's basically been a sort of evolution in thinking. When you spoke to economists 5 years ago, certainly 10 years ago, they didn't think it was such a big deal, AI. They thought it was, they could fit it into their frameworks of a sort of a new general purpose technology, like steam, like the internal combustion engine, which would have great disruptions to begin with, but would eventually disruptions would be offset by all lots of new industries, lots of new jobs. And after the initial period of disruption, wages would start to catch up, and it would be a great benefit. It would be a great benefit to humanity. That's the sort of history of capitalism, the optimistic history of capitalism. And as I said, there is quite a lot of truth in that. I only have two charts in my book, and one of the charts is the sort of history of GDP per capita going back to year dot. And you get a very flat line for thousands of years till 18 or 1780, then it starts to turn up a bit, turn up, and then wham, it's like a hockey stick. That coincides with the period of sort of technology-driven capitalism. Now, to be fair to the communists, they did pretty well too in Russia for 70 years, for 60 years or whatever. So that would suggest it's not just capitalism. If you have sort of, diktat industrialization, you can get so far. They found out you can't get very far, but you can get so far. Anyway, that's another different dispute. What's back to the solutions? Well, this time last year, I interviewed David Outer up at MIT, who I probably the leading labor economist of generation, certainly one of them, and who was the man who, with others, sort of wrote the seminal papers on the China shock and how that had impacted various industrial districts. Anyway, now he's been working on AI for the last 10 years, and he said, I think there's a great opportunity and also there's a great risk. But it was still sort of hopeful, I think. But then this year, I think, especially over the last 8 year, 18 months, things of the darker view has developed. And that's largely because, from an economic point of view, you can either see AI as a complement to labor, that's good. It's basically a force multiplier, makes people more productive, raises their wages, that's good. Bad side, it's a substitute for labor, puts them out of work, that's bad. And not ne doesn't necessarily produce an alternative. What people were hoping was that, AI could be developed so that it was primarily a complement to labor. But I think a lot of economists are now becoming the opposite. Darren Acemoglu, the Nobel-winning economist, who's a colleague of David Outer up at MIT, gave an interview last month, which I quoted in one of my pieces, in which he said, none of the big companies are pouring even a small fraction of their investment into developing AI as a pro-human, pro-worker tool. Instead, they're basically trying to produce AI programs that they can sell to corporations as a sort of labor reduction device, a cost-cutting device. And you can see where the logic for that comes from, because these companies have got massive, massive capital requirements, both to train the models and power, et cetera. They're having to raise literally trillions of dollars in capital. So they have to be able to show to investors that there's a profit at the end of the horizon, and the horizon's pretty quick. Driven by the profit motive, I think a lot of economists are now worried, and these are centrist economists, I'm not talking about, revolutionaries by any stretch. They're worried that AI is off track. Now, being sort of centrist reformists, they do have some solutions which I've written about, Outer and Ace Imoglu, for example, they're calling for changing the tax laws to reduce capital subsidies and favour labour. As I'm sure you all know, the tax code has all manner of subsidies to capital investments, including debt being deductible, etc., whereas labour, very few deductions. So they say we should reconstruct the tax code to put labour on a workers on a more level playing field. They also point out, and I think this is a very good one, that education and healthcare are now more than 25, heading for 30% of the US GDP. And who's the biggest player in healthcare and education? It's the government at various levels, federal, state, and local. So Outer and Ace Imoglu say, well, we've got this enormous procurement power here, our power as a purchaser. Instead of just buying what the AI companies give us, why don't we use this power to tell them what to make? Outer says, I'm not saying, he told me, I'm not saying the government should take over AI, but it should use its power to shape its development and make it more friendly to labor. I think that's an interesting idea. Third possibility is sort of private sector agreements which pay workers for their intellectual property, protect workers that way. I interviewed another famous economist, labor economist, Arin Dube, a couple of weeks ago, and he pointed out the two things. A, the Anthropic settlement, which I'm actually party to, where they're offering sort of $2,000 or $3,000 or maybe even five, I don't think it's been finally settled, to authors for basically stealing their books. AI obviously is the greatest intellectual property theft in history. They just took them and trained their models on them. Anyway, Anthropic, OpenAI has basically said, screw you, come and sue us. But Anthropic likes to see itself as the sort of benevolent AI company. So they have reached a settlement. So there's possibility there, you know, that's sort of one possible avenue to protect creators. Another one was the Writers Guild settlement in Hollywood, which had specific AI clauses, which they reached with the studios, in which they insisted that AI is not regarded legally as a creator in Hollywood. So even if writers use AI themselves, or even if the studios come along with an AI-generated idea, that can't be regarded as a creator. Some writer has got to get the credit for creating it. So that's an interesting idea. I'm not sure how far it extends, but it's interesting. There are other ideas. Arin supports unemployment insurance, temporary wage subsidies for displaced workers. Other people support, you know, retraining schemes. If you get laid off from your job because of AI, you get retrained. What do you get retrained at? That's not an immediately answerable question. But I think, you know, all these solutions are positive, and, you know, we should look at all of them, I think, and others. And the theory of the case there basically is, you know, things are bad, but as Ace Imoglu said, we still have a lot of agency, a lot of choice in shaping this technology. I agree with that up to a point, but I fear that if the people who have developed this technology, if the AI companies themselves are to be believed, or if you know, follow a lot of tech people on social media as I do, I think there's just a question as to whether these sort of small bore solutions are going to be enough to face the challenges. Because I can see a sort of multifaceted crisis of capitalism emerging pretty quickly if there is a massive, large-scale industrial revolution of the type that Darren Amodei and other people and Elon Musk are predicting. First of all, we'll get the obvious one, job displacement, massive job displacement. But it's not just that. We also, there's an obvious fiscal crisis lurking there because who's going to pay the taxes? The tax code is based largely on labor because capital, as I say, is favored so much. So if we're going to have a huge job displacement, we're going to destroy the tax base. At the same time, we're already running sort of 7% deficits in eternity. You also have the sort of distributional crisis. Effectively, if there's going to be huge job displacement, there's going to be a big shift. There's already been a big shift in the distribution of labor from capital to income. When I was doing economics sort of as a student and also writing about it, till very recently, there was something called the Kaldor law, which were the Kaldor regularities. And one of Kaldor's laws was that the distribution of income between capital and labor never shifts. It's always sort of 70% labor, 30% capital. And amazingly enough, that seemed to be the case for the sort of first 70 years of the 20th century in most industrial countries. That's shifted a lot in the last 20 years or so to sort of 60-40 in the US, I think, recently. I think it might have even dipped below 60. But you can, if there's going to be another huge job displacement and another huge increase in sort of profit rates, you know, you could see that shift into 50 or whatever. There's obviously limits of substitutability at the moment. There are some things that the machines can't do. But the tech barons seem to think that when robotics is added to AI, then even a lot of the sort of bottlenecks we're facing now are going to disappear. And that, you know, you do get large-scale substitution. Even some economists, mainstream neoclassical economists, are starting to worry about that. And they're basically saying, yes, things are going to be sort of on hold for a while substitutability of labor is limited, but eventually that is going to flip. They basically buy the sort of Silicon Valley story. And they said that essentially all the income will then be owned by the capitalists and existing sort of arrangements won't work. Amadei himself, in his essay on AI, I think it's called Machines of Living Grace or something, has this to say. He's basically saying that if we get to this stage of a sort of, it's a sort of labor singularity, we have the sort of singularity of AGI, but I'm not referring to that. I'm talking about a singularity when any form of labor is substitutable. Amadei thinks that's going to happen. And he says, at that point, our current economic setup will no longer make any sense. There will be a need for a broader societal conversation about how the economy should be organized. And then he stops and says, well, that may sound crazy. The fact is that civilization has successfully navigated major economic shifts in the past, from hunter-gathering to farming, farming to feudalism, and feudalism to industrialism. I suspect, this is Amadei, not me, I suspect that some new and stranger thing will be needed and that it's something no one today has done a good job of envisaging. So I was going to leave you on that sort of note and ask you, say, what is this new and stranger thing? But I thought that was a bit depressing. So I thought I'd go back into history a bit and say there is the positive outlook, and even some of the great critics of capitalism I wrote about, or untrammeled capitalism, you know, looked to the future and saw this sort of abundance. So first of all, let's go to Marx, who wrote, when we get to these conditions of abundance, he thought it was under communism, of course. He talked about basically the working day will disappear as we know it. So we'll be able to hunt in the morning, fish in the afternoon, rear cattle in the evening, and criticize after dinner. Humans will be full human beings, is his basic thing. Keynes also sort of picked up this theme in his 1930 essay, Economic Possibilities of Our Grandchildren, in which he looked forward to productivity growth over the next 100 years, which is to now, basically. And he thought productivity growth would increase about eightfold. I think he's been a bit pessimistic about that, actually. But he said that in 100 years, people only work 3 hours a day and spend the rest on more agreeable pastimes than working. He also said that basically, once we got into this period of abundance, we'd be able to leave behind all sorts of pathological propensities, which are necessary to, pathological propensities, that was his phrase, which are necessary to encourage accumulation of capital. Basically, argue we'll have enough capital at that stage, so we'll be in a period of abundance and things will be good. The problem is, of course, he wrote that 100 years ago, and it hasn't happened. I think the great promise of AI is, at least technologically, we can see that possibly on the horizon if we can sort of organize society in a way that we take advantage of the technologies rather than have it take advantage of us. But unfortunately, at the moment, it seems like we're heading in the other direction, where we're just leaving everything to the markets, leaving everything to these joint stock companies that Adam Smith warned us about 200 years. And I think if we stay on that track, things are not looking good.
1: 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Joe Ritchie is our general manager and editor. I'm David Barsamyan. 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

0: People are gathering for this birthday celebration for Tanis Kowalchuk and Jess Beveridge. And I have the two birthday folks right here. We are celebrating 60 years old. Happy birthday, Tanis.
1: Thank you so much.
0: And 40, Jess.
2: Thank you very much.
3: Hi, so I'm Tanis Kowalchuk. I am the co-owner here at Willow Wisp Organic Farm and the artistic director of Farm Arts Collective, and started the company with Jess about how long ago?
2: Back in 2018. We're
3: about to do our seventh Dream on the Farm performance this summer. We're working on it right now.
0: And these are incredible community-focused performance, theatrical pieces that happen on the farm, and I have wandered and walked through these incredible fields. I wish you could all see this right now. There are greenhouses I'm looking at. The Delaware River is just in front of me. So you're both part of Will-O-Wisp and also Farm Arts Collective. So let's talk about this intersection here that's happening on this farm.
3: Sure. Well, Farm Arts Collective was started with the intention to intersect four life-sustaining practices: farming, art, a lot of theater, because I'm a theater maker, food, and ecology. And so our focus here, it goes beyond just art for art's sake, but rather to find ways of intersecting and also talking through our art about the land, about what's happening to the climate, about how do we relate to the earth, and also ecology also is a human ecology, and how do we keep relating to each other and taking care of each other and looking for ways of uplifting ourselves and each other.
0: And Jess?
2: Hey, I'm Jess Beveridge, and I'm the company manager and ensemble member of Farm Arts Collective, and I'm also the greenhouse manager at Will-O-Wisp Organic Farm. Yeah, I would like to add to that. I mean, I spend my days, and Tanis and I spend our days working the fields at Will-O-Wisp Organic Farm and tending to the flowers and really caring about the earth and about the food that we grow here. So I feel like, in turn, that gives us mojo and energy for our art. It's inevitable.
0: What have you learned here as you're working the land, as you're creating theater, performances, hosting artists, music, stories, on and on, right? Over the years, I've had the privilege to be able to participate as, I would say, a collaborator, as an audience member. So what have you learned?
3: I think I'm learning patience. You can't force anything in nature, right? And also a patience with things that maybe don't turn out the way you think. You know, when you start an art project, a theater project, you don't really know what's going to come of it, because we're making it all up. We don't take a play and do a play. We create together with the ensemble, and we have a large ensemble of people who are artists and farmers and people in the area who are wanting to make work. And so, like, to really let it evolve in its own time and space, and sometimes things turn out better than other times, you know? Like, it's just like everything is like nature if we really let it be, if you understand what I'm saying.
0: Tanis, you bringing in 60 now as this birthday celebration, what does that mean to you at this stage?
3: I feel like what I want to do right now is let go a little bit of everything that I'm controlling, and think about, like, what other people can do better than me in this ensemble, and to start to do that more and let go a little bit and see what happens. You know, I'm a kind of like, I got a great idea person. I'm that person, you know, and I love my ideas. I enjoy realizing them, but other people have ideas too. And so that's something that I'm feeling at 60, and also taking care of keeping my connections with the people that have been in my life. I just went back to Winnipeg, my hometown. I lived there for 30 years. I grew up there. I had not been back there for 20 years.
0: Oh,
3: working hard here on this farm, doing my thing here in New York and here on the farm. And I was like, I'm going back. And I performed there in March. And I was like, I gotta take care of this world I've created, and take care of all these relationships. So that's something else that I'm thinking about at age 60.
0: Thank you, Tanis. And Jess, age 40.
2: Yeah, I feel

0: Really great, actually. I feel like the best I've ever felt, honestly. I feel like I've arrived in some way and that I really know who I am and what I want to do and what I want to focus on. And just to kind of like step back and be like, wow, like look what we did. Like look what we've accomplished so far. And there's so much more in the future to look forward to. So kind of just taking the time to be like, yeah, this is a cool thing. Let's like enjoy it, you know, and focus on what we want to do.
1: And for both of you, you didn't grow up farmers. So can you talk a little bit about that so people understand how that began? Because from that also then emerged this other creative platform.
2: I started farming because I met Greg and he wanted to have a farm.
1: Why don't you introduce us to Greg and then I'm going to find him and I'll actually speak with him.
2: So I met Greg Swartz when I was cooking food for artists at NACL. And I wanted to cook farm food for the people who were coming to do residencies. And then I met Greg. And I was like, oh my gosh, farming is really remarkable. And I come from a family of farmers. Let me just have that caveat. My grandparents were farmers in Europe, in Poland. And I come from that. And we had a huge garden in Winnipeg. Like, we grew everything. And so it felt a bit like coming home a little bit, seeing what Greg was doing at Gorzynski Farm. And then when he was like, I want to start a farm, I was like, yeah, me too. I do too, and let me do the flowers because that's something I can take and that I can learn about and that you don't really want to do, but I want to do and have that kind of like each our own project on the farm. And so that's how I came into it, really through love and through a kind of homecoming feeling. You know, it's like, oh yeah, you're like my grandpa, for goodness sakes. I just married my grandpa. Oh, weird. But
1: I love that. I didn't know this part of things. I do remember you, though, of course, cooking extraordinary meals at NACL, North American Cultural Laboratory, and growing vegetables over there, not too far from here, but on the New York side, in Sullivan County, New York. Jess, what about you? How did this, I guess, blossom? Mm-hmm. We're talking also about farming flowers, mm-hmm. and they are gorgeous.
0: Oh, thank you very much. We take pride in them for sure. It's all started because Tanis asked me to come work on the farm so I could make theater with her at night, really. And it turned from one day a week to 2 days a week and then 3 days a week. And then it's now a full-time thing, which is really great because it melds the two worlds together in one place, which makes it really wonderful. So that's kind of how it started. I mean, we always had a garden growing up. My grandparents had a garden, but it was never something I was like, oh, I'm going to be a flower farmer. I'm going to do that.
1: Where was this?
0: Down in Orange County, New York. But yeah, so Tanis wrote me into it for sure. And I love it. And I love it.
1: And what kinds of flowers?
2: Oh, my gosh. Don't make us try to remember all our flowers.
1: Well, just some of them.
0: Azinia, ageratum.
2: Sunflowers.
0: Bupleurum.
2: Calendula.
0: Celosia.
2: Poppies, lots of poppies, delphiniums.
0: Aster.
2: Well, a new one, Amobian, so tons of snapdragons.
3: Oh, snapdragons, they're little puppets.
2: Matricaria. Tons of celosia, did you mention
0: Rudbeckia,
2: celosia?
0: Rudbeckia, yep.
2: Tons of Rudbeckia, yeah.
0: Salvia.
2: We have maybe 20, 30 varieties.
1: Different kinds. Yeah. People are coming now to celebrate you both and Farm Arts, this initiative. What have you learned from the people that are here, that are coming, that you're working with, that have themselves have a relationship with where we're standing right now?
2: I think I've learned that to make something really matter, you have to invite people from your community to be a part of it and give them a lot of responsibility and give them credit for what they do. Give them a chance to do something they would never have done before, and we do that at Farm Arts.
0: Yeah,
2: the
0: sure.
2: kinds of folk that will get involved in a performance or take a workshop that's maybe out of their wheelhouse, we like to do that. And honestly, like, I started Farm Arts so that I could start working much more deeply with this community.
0: Always having our doors open for anyone that is willing to come here and share their craft or share their work and in whatever aspect that may be. We meet so many different people that way that add something so unique to each of our performances or workshops or events.
1: More and more people are coming. There's a dance party that awaits us.
2: And a pinata.
1: And a pinata.
2: Break. I think that one thing that I think is worth saying is that this that Farm Arts Collective wouldn't be where it is or who it is without the farm. We work on the farm.
0: We wouldn't be able to be doing any of this. At least I would personally and financially if I didn't have the farm.
2: Yeah, so the farm is supporting us and supports people who come and work with us on performances if they're coming for the project.
0: Set. Beautiful set.
1: It's a beautiful set. Well, speaking of this set, where we are outside, the sun is going down. It's, gosh, I guess it's about 7:30 p.m. at this point. Still light. We made it through a very harsh winter here in this region, but it's just stunning to behold, to really behold it all. And interesting, just what you're saying about it is the farm that is sustaining this artistic project.
0: Mm-hmm. Absolutely. Yeah.
2: Yeah. Both spiritually, financially, physically, it's supporting us.
1: Well, thank you. I want to wish you both happy birthday.
0: Thank you, Sabrina. I appreciate it. Thanks for being here.
2: It's really nice you're here for this party and this marking of it of some time. Now, we've all been here. Yeah. We've all been here.
0: Yes. Yeah, on this very piece of land.
1: Yeah. Yes, we have all been here. Well, thank you. Thank you both.
0: Thank you.
1: You're welcome.
2: Thank you, Sabrina.
1: Well, I have found Greg. As Tanis mentioned, Greg Swartz is the husband of Tanis, and she talked about the love story, the love that was the beginning of Willow Wisp Organic Farm and the emergence of the Farm Arts Collective.
4: Hi, I am Greg Swartz, the farmer at Willow Wisp Organic Farm.
1: Let's start with Farm Arts Collective that emerged out of the farm and your perspective of what's happening here and how that makes you feel.
4: Well, it's pretty amazing because I fell in love with Tanis because, well, lots of reasons, but one of which is that she's an amazing artist and I was really drawn to her work. And so we got together and, you know, she was a professional theater maker, actor and director and was not into farming, but quickly got into farming. And as we started farming, she, you know, started growing flowers and she was still doing work off the farm with all of her theater work. And then she wanted to synthesize all the parts of her life. She wanted to bring together the new interest in growing things and in farming with her artistic work. And so she started having these ideas about how to weave all of that together. And the first time she started talking about it, my first reaction was like, that's a little crazy, that's a lot of work, I don't know that we should do that. My second reaction was, that's a little crazy, that's a lot of work, we should do that.
1: And what changed between your first and your second thought?
4: Everything that is of value is work. Right, and everything that has something to offer to yourself and to other people requires work. So you have to choose to step up to the work that matters. And so in this case, you know, Farm Arts Collective is not my project. It is Tanis's project. I am a huge supporter of it, and I do a lot of things to facilitate it. But it makes sense on so many levels, right? The mission of Farm Arts Collective is to explore the intersections of farming, food, art, and ecology. How beautiful is that? And for that to happen on a farm it's just right. It's the right place for that.
1: And what has that taught you in regards to your farming when people come to participate in the arts and the different creative projects here, and there is an intersection between some of the farmers and the farm arts creators? What's incredible is at the events of farm arts is food that's prepared from your farm, from Willow Wisp Organic Farm, and there's education about this connection, these ecologies. So for you as a farmer, is there something that perhaps is embedded in you through this experience?
4: It's really important to tell the story of farming. And the way that I tell my story of farming is with my interactions with customers. We do farmers markets, which those direct interactions with customers, it's commerce, but it's really more about telling the story of farming and talking about food and how to prepare food and soil biology and all those things. But that's kind of limited. That sort of public outreach is limited. But I don't have the bandwidth to do more than that. My focus is really 99.9% on the farm and making that happen. But for the farm to be a launching point for Farm Arts Collective to do some of that outreach and education work through workshops and farm tours and all of those things, but also through the art, because so much of the art, in particular Dream on the Farm, is informed by the land. So the way I think about Farm Arts Collective and its relation to the farm is that it's the farm arts is the public outreach, the public engagement part of the farm, and what we believe as farmers is communicated through so much of what Farm Arts does.
1: What comes to mind, of course, I think, oh, education. But actually, it's so beyond that, because it's about connectivity. It's about community in the deepest sense and what it takes to care for nature and the land that we are a part of, to, for many of us, to remember those connections.
4: Yeah.
1: And then to have this creative platform or lens, you know, experience with each other in a place where the farming, the growing, the nurturing is happening, makes it very powerful.
4: Yeah, and that, you know, that's well said, Sabrina, because, you know, so again, my focus is on the farm and how the biological processes happen on the farm. But I'm not able to always put the energy into that public interaction with it. And not everything that Tanis does, but the foundation of her understanding about agriculture comes from my farming. And I mean, she and I talk about this stuff all the time. And so that filters into her thinking. And then she takes that and reinterprets it through all of her art and certainly with her engagement with people, right? She is the most skilled person to engage people.
1: And looking out right now onto these fields and the greenhouses, still light out, it's dusk, it's early spring here, I think, for us.
4: Mm-hmm.
1: We just had a freeze that I know threatened a lot of farmers. But how would you describe this moment in terms of what's happening in the earth?
4: Oh, it's wild. This is a wild time. Days are longer, right? So many biological process, plants and trees are based on day length. They're also based on temperature. So we have lengthening days. We have hints of warmer temperatures. And then, as you mentioned, we had a pretty severe frost. But that doesn't throw things off all that much. Everything is waking up. Everything is accelerating really quickly. Today, there were massive hatches of all sorts of different insects. You know, we're right on the river, so there's lots of things happening there. And so it's like every day there's another activation of the ecosystem right now.
1: I love that, an activation. We can feel it, can't we, in our
4: totally.
1: Bodies?
4: Oh yeah, and that includes, you know, all of the unseen things, you know, in particular in the soil. You know, there's so much biology happening in the soil with bacteria and fungi and arthropods and nematodes, and all of those things are very temperature sensitive. So they are waking up in a big way right now, too.
1: Well, thank you, Greg. Anything else you want to add?
4: Let's wish Jess and Tanis a happy birthday and a 60 plus 40 equals 100 years of pretty amazing experience.
1: Ooh, I like that. 100 years.
4: 100
1: yes.
4: 100 years.
1: 100
4: a century.
1: Years. A century. Oh, my goodness. Well, thank you. Always incredible to speak with you, and we'll continue this.
4: Pleasure, Sabrina. Take care.
1: So the compost bucket is coming around.
5: I am Colette Ballou.
1: Hi, Colette. So here we are at this big birthday bash at Farm Arts Collective on Will-O-Wisp Organic Farm. What does it mean to you to have Farm Arts Collective in our community?
5: Well, it means a lot to me, actually, because I only live 2 miles up the road. So to be able to go to a creative theater, to be in a spot as gorgeous as this one for a performance is very special. And I was, for a while, I was part of the team. I performed here, which was nice. And now I volunteer. So I'm just really happy to have theater right in my backyard. And such creative, interesting theater. It's not just, you know, your study lines and you know, it's wonderful. I really love having it here, and it's important to me. I'm glad it's surviving, I'm glad it's thriving, and it's growing every day.
1: Thank you.
5: You're welcome. Take care, Sabrina.
1: Take care.
6: Hi, I'm G. Oliver King.
1: It is a pleasure to speak with you again. We have done trailer talks in the past, and I'm just wondering if you could share how you were involved at Farm Arts. I've seen you in different readings, performances, but if you could share some of that so our listeners are aware of how you are involved here and what it means to you.
6: I've been involved working with tennis for quite a few years, even I think before the establishment of the actual Farm Arts Collective. So it goes way back. But I've done many, many shows with tennis over the years. Most recently, I got to play God in Paradise Lost last year, which was quite exciting. And I also have to give props to Tannis for helping us celebrate Juneteenth for the past 4 years now. I believe this is the fourth year. So, yeah, I've been doing a lot. And we have another Juneteenth program coming up on the 19th of June this year.
1: Yes, and I have been to those, and they really are incredible. These performances and readings and the kinds of people that participate and the issues around racism and Black American history, indigenous history, the land that we're on right now, things like that.
6: I think you're right. It's wonderful, and it's so nice to be connected to the farm. There's some kind of a correlation between what we do and how it fits here on the farm so beautifully. So, yeah, I just think it's a great place to perform, and Tannis is wonderful to work with. So I look forward to this coming Juneteenth and many more in the future.
1: Thank you, G. Oliver King.
6: Oh, you're quite welcome. Anytime, Sabrina.
1: Thank you.
7: Hi, I'm Karen Flood, and I am Tannis's costume designer. I've been her costume designer for years. At NACL first, and now here up at Farm Arts. Our new play is Seeds of Troy, and we just finished the ladies, what they're going to wear, and it's amazing.
1: That's a long time. So NACL, North American Cultural Laboratory, that she co-founded with Brad Krumholz. So that's quite a while, and I'm just wondering if you can talk about what this experience is for you to be the costume designer for different productions at Farm Arts. Like, what does it mean for you in terms of your relationship with where we live here in this region?
7: Well, when I drive by this farm, I'm always so blown away by what they've done, and I'm super proud of them, and it moves me every time I come here or drive by. I'm into the whole aspect of it. I absolutely love costuming, and I love working with Tannis. It's more collaborative than I've ever really worked. Like, usually you work with the director and you make the stuff, but for this new play it was interesting because I just kept making clothes and throwing clothes at them, and we played dress up, and then after days and days it happened, and I love that process. Like, Tannis and I work really well together, and I absolutely love the feeling here and the vibe.
1: And you have a long history working with clothes and costuming, right? Wardrobe, things like that.
7: I started costuming out of my my East Village shop. I had a vintage store for 20 years, and in the last 10 years, in the 90s, I started costuming for Ludlow Street. We had like 6 theaters on that road that the Fringe Festival started there. We started the Fringe Festival. I used to work for Kirkwood Bromley. He was the bard of the East Village. And I started costuming out of my store. And I knew of Tannis because she did stuff at La Mama, and I knew of her, but I never met her until up here. Which always happens up here.
1: Yes, yes.
7: Neither of them look their age. 60-40 ladies, and happy birthday to them.
1: Thank you, Karen.
7: Thank you.
8: Hi, Deborah Thomas.
1: Deborah, you have been involved at Farm Arts Collective for quite a while now. Can you talk about what this involvement is and what it means to you to have this here in our region, our community?
8: We're really lucky, first of all, to have this space. It's beautiful. Look around. It's gorgeous. Sits on this gorgeous organic farm. But for me, it's being around people who are creative. It's so inspiring. It brings you to a place where you feel inspired to be creative and get out of your head and just make art in all its various forms. And it's pretty special to be a part of that. So I'm grateful for it.
1: Well, thank you. And I've seen you in things. I've seen you doing tech I've seen you at the box office. Yeah. So it really is a kind of collective, right?
8: Yes, it's a collective, and everybody's involved to make it happen. It's really great to see, like, behind the scenes, the building of the place and what goes into it. And I can tell you there's some really exciting stuff coming up. Dream on the Farm number 7, and then there's another play called The Scattered Seeds of Troy coming up, and both are going to be just incredible. So, along with all the other great stuff going on here, so I'm just happy to be a part of it, and it's great to have this here.
1: Thank you.
8: Thank you.
1: I'm leaving the Farm Arts Collective now after some dancing. I had a great night at the Farm Arts Collective, an agricultural center for farming art, food, and ecology. Farm Arts Collective operates an agricultural center on Willow Wisp Organic Farm in Damascus, Pennsylvania, which is just over the Delaware River from where I live in the Sullivan County, New York Catskills. As they say, their activities intersect the life-sustaining practices of farming, art, food, and ecology to build a creative and resilient cultural ecosystem. It was founded by theater artist and farmer Tanis Kowalczuk, and the collective presents theater performances, farm workshops and tours, literary and music events, and programs that address important issues from climate change to social justice and human rights. The collective welcomes participants from the community and has cultivated a performance ensemble of over 20 local actors, writers, musicians, and designers that create devised performances, including their summer event, Dream on the Farm. To find out more, you can go to farmartscollective.org. 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
3: From the worlds of politics, arts, and entrepreneurship.
10: Change happens by acting as though the future that you are dreaming of is present now.
3: I'm Laura. And this is Laura Flanders and Friends. Welcome.
11: We have all of this attack on the working people and the poor people in our country just so we can have more money for the billionaires. That is totally wrong.
12: We want people to be on our team. We want people to be touched in a way that says, I want to be that neighbor. I want to be that helper. I want to be that person who sees something and does something instead of reacts with fear.
11: This whole lie that we're attacking people because they're criminals, it's just a lie, and it's just straight outright racism, straight outright fascism.
3: If you haven't seen it yet, you may soon. The theater artist behind a series of election year shorts imagining life under Project 2025 is out with a new short video, this time imagining community resistance to an ICE raid. It's being released this month by People for the American Way and will be all over social media. A few weeks ago, I had a chance to talk with the writer and director behind the film, Ellen Gavin, as well as one of the women who appears in it, the now 95-year-old activist extraordinaire Dolores Huerta, co-founder of the United Farm Workers and founder and president of the Dolores Huerta Foundation. That conversation just ahead. But first, here's the first national broadcast of The People United.
13: ¿Qué me dijo, hijo?
14: 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That's your Vaughn's card.
15: Okay, I'm gonna need you two to step back.
16: And yours?
17: I did 3 tours of Afghanistan. Marine, Special Ops. You feel me?
16: It says here you're born in Jalisco.
17: I was naturalized after my stint. And what's up with y'all? Weekend warriors for the National Guard?
16: I ask the questions.
17: The devils.
16: Oh, so you do know Spanish. How can I live in Mexico? You know you can be denaturalized? Show me your tats.
18: California Grizzly.
19: Gang tattoo.
3: A text alert goes out to the community that ICE is at the home of a neighbor.
20: Ricardo! Hey,
17: calm down, man. Stop.
21: She's lived here 40 years. This is insane.
3: ICE agents start to handcuff the family's elder grandmother and other family members.
22: Relax your hands,
16: senora! Joaquin Sanchez, you're coming with us. Would you like to be detained with norteños?
22: Or sudeños? Red or blue?
16: Pops, don't answer that. It's a trick.
22: We're only red, white, and blue here.
3: A group of concerned citizens responding to the alert gather at the family's front door to question the ICE agents.
23: You got a warrant signed by a judge? Let's see it.
16: National emergency. No warrant required.
23: That's exactly what they said to me when they interned me in the desert hellhole in 1942. It's un-American.
22: I survived Palau. Rule 916 of the military code, you are not obliged to follow an illegal order.
24: All right, men, you're all done here.
17: Let's go.
25: Divided. We'll never be divided.
6: Everybody needs to protect their neighbor.

0: That was The People United, a new short video being released by People for the American Way. I had a chance to sit down with the writer and director behind the film, producer Ellen Gavin, as well as one of the participants, Dolores Huerta, a few weeks ago in Ellen's New York home. Huerta is co-founder of the United Farm Workers and founder and president of the Dolores Huerta Foundation. This is not their first collaboration, but it may be the most urgent. I started by asking, why narrative? With so much agitprop out there, why did they take this particular imaginative, creative approach?
1: Well, you know, I've been doing theater for 25, 30 years, and I'm a writer. And I also was having events in my life that were formulating what I wanted to do. A friend of mine had a construction project in her house, and the foreman actually... They were moving a glass shower curtain, a shower door, and they were arrested by ICE, and that glass shattered to the ground. And they heard that on the phone. That was their warning that this is what was going on. I recently, you know, have been thinking a lot about Japanese internment and how that was happening now is reflective of that. And my own father was a World War II veteran, and so I kind of put him in the story as well, because we're asking these young women and men from across the country to do something that we've never had done before, which is to turn on the American people. And so the whole notion that we could actually come up with some resistance that is in the form of civil disobedience and protecting each other just moved me to think about, okay, can we put something together that will touch people? And, you know, I called Dolores, and she is so amazing and committed. I'm coming. So it's a group effort.
0: And you, Dolores?
2: Well, we're in a very critical moment in our country, in the United States of America, where we see that fascism has moved in to our country, and that it's taking place, and that it's being carried out. In Bakersfield, California, which was the first place where I live, that these ICE raids happened, they arrested 90 people. Only one person had any kind of a criminal record. And we don't know what that is. It could have been that they crossed the border without documents, a petty theft, a traffic ticket, who knows. But this whole criminalization of the Latino community is horrific. It's horrific. And the brutality with which they are treating the immigrants right now, creating such chaos and fear and the devastation of the economy in the Latino community. People are terrified. They're afraid to go out. And, you know, these are decent people. They talk about criminals, but the people that they're arresting are farm workers. They're nannies, people that take care of our children, you know, people that work in construction and hotels, you know, doing the service work that keeps our country safe and clean, you know, and fed. So this whole lie that people, that we're attacking people because they're criminals, it's just a lie, and it's just straight outright racism, straight outright fascism.
0: Dolores, you just used the word fascism. Why now? Why does that word apply to this situation now, in your view? You've been through decades of hard times.
2: Well, because this is what is happening right now, when people have their rights are being taken away from them completely, that people are being put into detention centers. Way back in the 50s, when they had Operation Wetback, as they called it, you know, people were being repatriated to the countries that they came from. They were not being put in prisons. And you have all of these prisons that are being opened up now, where they have about $41 billion or more, $47 billion, that has been actually appropriated just to arrest people and to detain them and to open up more prisons. This is absolutely crazy. So we have all of this attack on the working people and the poor people in our country, and just so we can have more money for the billionaires. That is totally wrong. And if that isn't fascism, I don't know what that looks like.
0: So many of us of our generation, I'm in my 60s, remember the Great Boycott. We remember the campaigns of our youth because they had a certain kind of resonance that was different from just an argument. How would you put your finger on that difference? Do you remember the Great Boycott, Ellen?
1: Of course I do. I remember looking at grapes in a store was like looking at illicit drugs or something. I don't think I had a grape for
0: decades.
1: But here's the thing, and I'm hoping this is what we can do and contribute a little bit, is we want people to be on our team. We want people to be touched in a way that says, I want to be that neighbor. I want to be that helper. I want to be that person who sees something and does something instead of reacts with fear. When they say that fear is contagious and then they say courage is contagious, I want to be on that team. And I think that's what we had with Dolores and the grape boycott, which was, I want to be on that team. I don't want to be on the team that is supporting this inequity and this ugliness and this hatred. So this is what we're trying to do in our small way. So again, we're asking people, what kind of an American are you?
3: Yeah.
1: I want to be that kind of American.
2: A lot of people are still saying, what can I do? What can I do? Of course, one of the things that we say to people, the one thing, major thing we have to do is we have to get out there and register to vote and vote in California. But the other thing, too, is not to be afraid to go out there and protest and march and stand by and do pretty much what the video tells us to do. Don't be afraid. Get out there and protect people that are being arrested and detained.
1: We're all connected. And the thing that really, bothers me so much is that I felt like we came out of the pandemic. We were having an economic surge. We were having an economic surge. And we were finally maybe able to address some of these crucial problems. We have some really innovative stuff happening with unhoused people. We have, expanding healthcare. All those things were on the move. And then this retrenchment. And we just have to say absolutely no. We say no, and we're going to get in the streets until we overcome this.
4: Speak to people who really do feel afraid. And I think we've all been in this, none of us as long as you, Dolores. If you can join with others, there is a strength that comes. But getting into that connection is the challenge. And I think that's what the People United video is getting at.
5: 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Today, we're exploring the creative part of creative resistance and considering a new short video being distributed by People for the American Way and the Dolores Huerta Foundation. Laura is speaking with lifelong activists and old friends, Ellen Gavin, who wrote and produced the piece, and Dolores Huerta, who appears in it. Coming up, Laura asks how people move from fear to courage. And Dolores shares timeless tactics from her decades in the movement, including the power of music and theater to inspire people to stand up for one another and fight for justice. You can watch this episode and see the People United film short on Standing Up to ICE at lauraflanders.org. That's also where we invite you to subscribe to our newsletter, where you'll receive information on all of our web exclusives, including the podcast of the inspiring full uncut conversation with Dolores Huerta and Ellen Gavin. The discussion continues, but first here's Funk for Peace by Fort Knox 5 featuring Mustafa Akbar from their album Radio Free DC, courtesy of Fort Knox Recordings.

0: In your experience as a longtime organizer, how do you get someone from being scared in their room to being outside smiling behind you in a demonstration or at a lobbying day at, on Capitol Hill?
1: Well, I think the pandemic taught us one thing, that we have to protect each other, that we have to cooperate, we have to take actions to protect each other. And so that is the lesson that we have to, that is in front of us right now. And I like to say, imagine had we been in Nazi Germany in the 30s or the 40s, okay? What would we have done to protect Anne Frank? We would have gone out of our way to do anything that we could. Well, this is the situation that we're in right now. And we are seeing the beginnings of it. And we know it's going to get worse. So we have to step up and not be afraid. And it does take a little bit of courage, you know. But when we see what we're facing, when we see that our constitutional rights are being wiped away. It's you know, I like to say, people, you know, we had the War of Independence, where in our country people fought and died so that we could have our own country, that we could elect our own representatives. And then we had the Civil War, which, by the way, I have a great-grandfather that was in the Civil War on the Union side, right? You know, we were fighting to get away from slavery, you know? And so we had these two great wars. We had World War II, when millions of people died during that war, again, so that we would not have fascism, so we would have democracy. Hey, it's our turn now. Yeah. It's our turn now. And, you know, we don't have to carry a gun. None of us are... supposedly will not have to go out there and die for this, but we have to take action.
0: You say that and you have this big beaming smile on your face. And I think also of your slogan, Si se puede, that positive vision of what it is like to be in movement is another thing you're conveying in the video.
2: In the video, there are four women, and I didn't even realize until after it was made, over 90.
0: Wow.
2: The Holocaust survivor, the Japanese internment survivor, the woman who's being victimized, Mexicana, and Dolores, four women who turn the whole situation around, who provide information, know your rights. People have lived this and know and can see what's coming and can say we're doing something about it.
0: Coming back to you, Dolores, it wasn't as if, and you've mentioned this, it wasn't as if the early days of your organizing were not violent days.
1: That's
0: the violence
1: true.
0: Against you was real.
1: Yeah, we had five people killed in the farm workers movement, you know. The first one was a young Jewish girl, Nan Friedman from Boston. The second one was a Muslim, Najida Fala. And then we had three other farm workers that were Catholics that were killed. We all fasted for 3 days after one of our martyrs were killed. And as you know, Caesar fasted for 25 days and then 36 days. But we always wanted to respond with nonviolence. And that's what we have to do now. Because the other side, they want us to respond with violence. If we can respond with nonviolence, because they would like to have martial law for the whole country, for the whole United States of America. So we've really got to have a lot of discipline now. And in spite of the anger or the fear that we feel, we've got to respond with nonviolence. Let's follow the lessons of Gandhi, who liberated India with nonviolence, okay? Martin Luther King Jr. and Cesar Chavez, okay? Dorothy Day, another one. Let's respond with nonviolence. This is a way that we can win.
0: Another tactic that you used in the fields in those early days that I think of in the context of our discussion today about empathy and narrative was theater, the Teatro del Campesino with Luis Valdez. What was the role that played, and what was that for people that don't know?
1: Well, culture is so important. The songs, the theater, the comedy, to keep our spirits alive so that we do not, we were not drawn into despair. We don't want to do that, or people feel helpless. There's nothing that we can do. One thing about theater, it not only teaches us, it keeps us alive, it energizes us, it gives us that inspiration that we need to keep on going.
0: You brought people with flatbed trucks into the fields to perform, yeah?
1: Yeah, yes. In fact, that's even happening now in Los Angeles. Some of the groups, like Oso Motley, they're actually going into the fields with the music, where the farm workers have a lot of fear right now. They're actually just going into the fields on flatbed trucks and playing for the workers.
2: You know, you want to touch people's hearts.
0: Yeah.
2: And I think touching people's hearts in a community setting, you know, I mean, I love live theater because you're in a room and you're having a virtually religious experience with people.
1: Absolutely.
2: But I think also this short format, I mean, there's not a person I have shown this to that doesn't have a tear in their eye when Dolores is leading everyone in singing and chanting. And that's the spirit that we need to nurture. So there is a way that if you are putting your fears and your aspirations out ahead of time, you know, that you can ring a bell of warning or ask people to mobilize. And I mean, I forget what there's a number, which is when with fascism, where you get to, I think
0: they say 3%. Once 3% of the population has participated in some kind of direct action
2: in the street, and we need 3% of the people in the street now. And so that's I think the direction to go in. And I am losing patience for people that can't figure out what to do. Get on the Google machine and find the demonstration in your neighborhood, or find the group in your neighborhood. Yeah. Or I have friends in LA who are driving and buying groceries for people who are afraid to leave their home.
0: Yeah.
2: Or taking children to school because their parents are afraid to take them to school. I mean, this is terrible, and we can all find a way to push back against it.
0: Your advice, Dolores, to people that don't have your long organizing experience and may have in their own families or in their workplaces people who are participating in something that maybe doesn't feel right to them. Maybe they signed up to be part of ICE in this new effort to recruit people with offering them great bonuses, and they don't have a lot of other options in their lives. Or maybe they've just always voted Republican and they're always going to vote Republican. Or maybe they've been told that Trump really will eventually bring their economy back. How do you break people out of that way of thinking? How do we get people out of their silos?
1: Well, I think we have to have a lot of patience. And the one thing we do not want to start hating people that are not on our side, so to speak, you know, and having that patience with them. And let's talk to them. And we may think, well, they're not paying attention or they're not listening. But the thing is, you're planting that seed of justice into their minds, okay? And it may take a little while for that seed to germinate and to actually bloom, you know, so that they will see what's actually going on. And the other thing is the people that are not yet active, we've got to get them to participate in some way, form or the other. And so each one of us should see ourselves as a recruiter.
0: Yeah.
1: Recruit two or three people that you know, ask them to recruit two or three people that they know.
0: And this is some of the work that the Dolores Huerta Foundation is doing.
1: Yes, exactly. And we do it, you know, house by house, going, knocking on doors, doing house meetings, and doing human billboarding. We're going to be up there holding signs out there in the street, passing, you know, thousands of leaflets out there in the street, at grocery stores, at churches, any place where people gather. You know, just do all of that outreach, mobilization that needs to be done.
0: Well, I'm going to ask the two of you the question that I ask all of our guests before we close, which is, what do you think is the story the future will tell of this moment? I don't know, looking forward 25, 50, 100 years. Ellen, what do you think people will say about us now?
2: I think what has happened here is that the kind of ugly underbelly of the country has been completely exposed and in concentrated form. It's terrible. Because if they win, we're over. But it's also an opportunity. And I really see it as once it's been exposed, we can just shine the sunlight on it. We can get our act together. We can own up to it. We have to look at the history of racism in this country, which is the foundational aspect of fascism, is racism. We have to deal with it. We have to own it. We have to understand it. We have to teach it. But I really believe we're going to come out the other end of much better country. I think I feel like I can see it. And I think it could happen pretty quickly. Yet we could dip our toes into fascism and say, we don't like it. We're out of here. We're not doing this again. I mean, there's hard work to do to make it hold. But if we just go back to democratic principles and fairness and equality, we can get there. And I just truly believe this. And we just might look back on it and say, wow, that was a close call. But we get out of it because we mobilized.
0: What do you think, Dolores?
1: Well, I agree with Ellen, and I think we'll look back into history. During the Depression, you know, people that didn't have work. It was a really bad time in the United States of America. But after the Depression, what did we get? We got welfare programs. We got labor unions had the right to organize. We got Social Security. And then we had what happened during World War II. And again, coming out of that, you know, we had really good things that came out of after World War II. And so we see the good things come out of bad things that happened. So the civil rights movement in the 70s, and where we got the women's movement, the LGBTQ movement, you know, the Chicano movement, the environmental movement, all came out of this. And now we know what we need in our country. We are the richest country in the world. And I like to say, again, I'm going to repeat it, as I said at the very beginning, we know that we will never have peace in the world until feminists take power. And when I say feminists, that's not just the women. That includes men who are feminists.
0: And what does feminism mean to you?
1: It means people that believe in justice, people that believe that we are all equal, so to speak, you know. And what I mean by that, I mean no racism, no sexism, no homophobia. I take all the hatred out of society. And again, when I talk about feminists, what do we believe in? We believe in justice, number one. We believe in cooperation, not competition. We believe in sharing. You know, if we could think of a world where we actually are able to use our resources to help each other out, you know, and instead of competition, that we share what we have, then I think it takes away a lot of the antagonism that we have, a lot of the hatred. Let's share what we have. No, let's not just compete.
0: Thank you, too. Really, what a pleasure to talk with you.
1: Si se puede.
0: The people united.
1: Thank you.
2: Thank you.
0: It's one of the most rousing calls to conscience to come out of the 20th century. I'm thinking of Martin Niemöller's First They Came for the Communists. You know how it goes. It begins, first they came for the communists, but I didn't speak out because I wasn't a communist. And it ends, and then they came for me, and there was no one left to speak out. It's a powerful statement, and you'll see it on T-shirts and posters and placards at demonstrations. But when you actually look at our history, it's not just that good people didn't speak out. It's that many of us actually threw others of us under the bus. When the press and the pundits and the politicians and the courts came for the communists and the queers and the feminists and the abortion providers and the teachers of critical race theory, many didn't just stay silent. They actively participated in creating suspicion around all those folks. And that's how we got to where we've come. In a moment in which Donald Trump is trying to vilify Antifa, an entity that he thinks exists but really doesn't, and puts us in the position of having to say, are we or are we not anti-fascists? Is he going to succeed in making anti-fascist suspect? Or when someone comes for the anti-fascists, are we going to see people say, you looking for anti-fascists? You're looking for Antifa? Antifa is us. That's my question for today, and we'll be looking for the answers. You can get my full uncut conversation with Dolores Huerta and Ellen Gavin, and there is a lot in it, through subscribing to our free podcast or the information's at the website. Thanks for joining us. Till the next time. For Laura Flanders and friends, I'm Laura. 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

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Good afternoon. Welcome to Alt Classical Friday here on KWMR. I'm Chris Salak. In the years, about the 10 years following the conclusion of the Second World War, two holidays appeared on commercial calendars that were handed out: VE Day and VJ Day. After about 10 years, those holidays kind of slipped off the calendar, and they were not days when you didn't go to

quite different from what we have today. We've had a number of wars since the Second World War. None of them was a victory for us. And what did we fight for in the Second World War? Well, some people will say we fought for democracy. That's an abstraction. It was much more direct than that. People were fighting for their way of life. They were fighting, they believed they were fighting for their freedom against enemies that would take it away. And it was such a big thing that the holidays were observed publicly for, say, 10 years after the conclusion of the war. The first work today that you will hear is the Symphony No. 3 by Aaron Copland. This was begun during the war and completed afterwards. And the performance that you will hear today features the San Francisco Symphony Orchestra under the direction of Michael Tilson Thomas.

Well, third time is the charm. There was yours truly didn't press. Never mind, I'm not going to explain it. But here is the Third Symphony of Aaron Copland, San Francisco Symphony Orchestra, Michael Tilson Thomas directing.

Symphony No. 3 by Aaron Copland was performed by the San Francisco Symphony Orchestra, Michael Tilson Thomas directing. That was the revised version of Copland's Third Symphony, and that's the one that has been performed pretty much since he wrote it. The revised version, it's called the revised version because the revisions were made by Leonard Bernstein and without Copland's permission. Bernstein just did them, and they made a lot of sense, and they got incorporated into what was finally published. And that's the way it's been performed pretty much ever since, until the original version was discovered about 10 years ago, and now there are recordings of that, and there are significant differences that would be primarily noticeable at the conclusion of the last movement of the symphony. And we're going to hear that original version in a few minutes. Here briefly is just kind of a simplified view of what's going on. The fourth movement is a tweaked sonata form movement, and in the exposition, the primary theme is stated and then restated as a fanfare, and that's the one I'm sure you recognize because the musical material is almost identical to Copland's previously used fanfare for the common man. And then during the development section that follows, the fanfare theme is developed and a second theme is added. And then the two themes work together at the end of the section, and we're going to start there in the original version. And what you'll hear is, when it comes on, that the final statement of the second theme leads into the recapitulation section and a return of part of the fanfare theme. And that's followed by a restatement of that second theme, this time with punctuation by anvils. And it, to my mind, suggests the arsenal of democracy that America was, the industrial might of this nation at the conclusion of World War II. After that, in a section that was cut by Bernstein, what happens is the primary theme of the first movement of the symphony comes back, and it's combined with a fragment of a theme developed from the second phrase of the fanfare theme. And it goes into the major. It suggests a victory celebration, such as you'd see in the photographs in Life magazine of service people and civilians dancing in the streets in New York, strangers kissing, celebrating the end of the war in Europe. And so then after that, the first movement theme is restated in the closing measures of the symphony. Now, what Bernstein did was he took that little victory celebration out, and then the closing measures, he tightened them up. He removed some of the musical material, and then he changed the orchestration to emphasize and to make the first movement theme prominent. So when you hear the revised version, you'll hear the victory celebration. You'll notice it right away, and the conclusion of the symphony after that kind of becomes a little prosaic and strung out. And you'll notice that the theme is not as easy to recognize as it was in the version you just heard. So this is performed by the Detroit Symphony Orchestra under the direction of Leonard Slatkin. And in just a moment, I'll bring it up for you.

There you have the revised, the original version of the conclusion of Aaron Copland's Symphony No. 3, performed by the Detroit Symphony Orchestra, Leonard Slatkin directing. 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I'd like to let you know about a concert coming up this Sunday. The College of Marin Symphonic Wind Ensemble will perform on Sunday afternoon at 3 o'clock in the James Dunn Theater in the Performing Arts Building on the Kent Field campus of the College of Marin. Trevor Bjorklund will direct works by Gustav Holst, Percy Grainger, Saint-Saëns, and Richard Rogers, and Vittorio Giannini, his Variations and Fugue. Admission is free, and parking is free. That's at the College of Marin. Performance at 3 o'clock by the Symphonic Wind Ensemble of the College of Marin. Now, to look at another musical work that came out of the Second World War, we're going to listen to a work by Dmitri Shostakovich, a work called Song of the Forests, which he composed in 1949. This is one of those works that is not the kind that, such as most of the symphonies that Shostakovich composed for his own needs, his own expression. This is a work that he composed to satisfy the political regime during Stalin's era. And he had to do that every now and then in order to stay free, basically. And this work was, here's the context for it. In 1946 and 1948, the Soviet Union had a really bad drought in the steppe regions, and many people died, millions, actually, in the resulting famine. And Stalin's solution was to implement a program called the Great Transformation of Nature. The intended result of this program was to turn the steppes into breadbaskets by boosting agricultural production through land development. To this end, a project was created to plant massive numbers of trees in a network of forest strips that would decrease the harmful effects of the wind and soil erosion. And in this program, even children participated. They planted trees in a manner that had been developed and advocated by Lysenko, who maintained that somehow trees would cooperate with this effort and that the weaker trees would sacrifice themselves to the stronger trees for the greater good. This is a socialist realism applied to pseudoscience. Shostakovich's Song of the Forests is a patriotic oratorio that was part of the propaganda wave in support of Stalin's plan. Shostakovich even included a children's chorus that represents the young comrades who helped with the tree planting. Overall, Stalin's plan failed, and it was abandoned after his death in 1953. The failure was due in the northernmost latitudes to low temperatures and poor soil. And in the low latitudes, the failure was pretty much due to inadequate rainfall. You know, they just made their plan and figured it would work, and it didn't. So there was also a lot of poor management and also the unintended consequences of collectivization. You know, the farmers were still not over
the forced collectivization. So that was the great transformation of nature. And you're now going to hear that musical work by Shostakovich that was created to promote that plan. And for this performance, you'll hear the St. Petersburg Philharmonic Orchestra, and there's a chorus, and the children's chorus, Yuri Temirkanov conducts.

Song of the Forests by Dmitri Shostakovich was performed by the St. Petersburg Philharmonic Orchestra with chorus and soloists, Yuri Temirkinov directing. The third piece on today's VE Day program on Alt Classical Friday is by the composer Darius Milhaud, and it was composed after the close of World War II. Milhaud was in residence at Mills College in Oakland, and he wanted to write a work for band that the children of America could learn to play, and that they would be able to learn the melodies from some of the different areas of France where their fathers, uncles, brothers had fought and in many cases died. He wanted the American children to be familiar with the land where the sacrifices were made. So he composed this suite of five pieces: Normandy, Bretagne, Île-de-France, Alsace-Lorraine, and Provence. And this performance features the Eastman Wind Ensemble under the direction of Frederick Fennell.

The Eastman Wind Ensemble, under the direction of Frederick Fennell, performed the Suite Française by Darius Milhaud. And that concludes today's Alt Classical Friday. There will be a concert coming up very soon, the Los Galenas Sanitary District Los Galenas Valley Sanitary District Non-Marching Band, under the direction of Julio Reyes, will present a program entitled All That Jazz on Tuesday evening, May 19th. The performance will be in San Rafael on the campus of Dominican University in Angelico Hall. And the performance will be free. Parking is available. So the Los Galenas Valley Sanitary District Non-Marching Band, better known locally as the Sewer Band, will perform All That Jazz Tuesday evening, May 19th at 7:30 p.m. in San Rafael. You are invited. And that is it for today. I'm Chris Salak. Thank you for tuning in to Alt Classical Friday. I'll be back in 2 weeks. Stay tuned now for the French Touch at 4 o'clock with Emmanuel. And let's just kind of, we'll just bring the music bed up and be ready for Emmanuel very shortly.

0: 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Howdy, I'm Richard Dillman from Point Reyes Station, your transmitter wrangler, and I listen to KWMR whenever I'm not busy sending lusty salvos of Morse code out at the RCA station.
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We are back in Studio L. From Studio K for the last 2 years, now we're back in LL, which stands for Lower Living Room. In Inverness, yes, I'm back here on the West Coast. What a delight. No theme, just good songs. Exxon Valdez will start the show today. Welcome.

Wow, we started loud today, didn't we? Exxon Valdez, Est-ce qu'on parle enfin de moi? Followed by Feriel, Jeter un sort. And Lunel, Somebody new to me, L-O-U, N-E-L-L, Tombe les fleurs. 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Here is an interesting creation by Selina Ramsauer. She wrote a letter to George Moustaki. Yeah, it's very interesting. On a French touch.

Any new songs today? This is a potpourri show, you know, bunch of songs that I've been receiving from distributors or singers, and they don't fall into the themes. So I just put them in a drawer, and well, today I just opened the drawer and they escaped. Louise Haussmann, Au Noir Clocher, Mon Corps Bleu. Lunel, Tombe les Fleurs, and a dialogue between Selina Ramsauer and Georges Moustaki, very interesting one. You're listening to the French Touch, a program on KWMR. It's been here 10.5 years, and I love to share it with you. Oh, by the way, thank you so much for the people that pledge money so that KWMR reached their fantastic goal of $150,000. Now, they're in budget. Fantastic. Thank you, thank you, thank you. Manu Chao, je ne t'aime plus. I don't love you anymore. Oh, I don't like those words. You know, you can learn a lot more about this program. Why don't you go visit radioalacarte.com? You can also communicate with me right there. I count on you to do it. I want to hear from you, really.

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You know, as I told you earlier, this is a bunch of songs that I've received, but they had no place in programs earlier with themes. And some of those I discovered, and they're pretty neat, some of them. MC Solar, that's not new, but it's a new release on a French touch. You know, we do that every Friday, and I'm so glad we find each other then. 4 o'clock on KWMR, and also radioalacarte.com. So as I said, here is MC Solar. Tout se transforme. That's the original music of the film Transformers, Rise of the Beast.

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Bravo, tu as gagné. Yeah, you won. Well, you know, that's all the time we have today. So I have to let this microphone go for the next program. 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

0: 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I'm Aaron Harris from West Marin, West Coast, North Bay. 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
3: Well, hello, everybody, and good evening. Welcome to Happy Hour with Liberace here on KWMR. For goodness sake, here we are in the glorious wake of our incredibly successful pledge drive. What a wonderful turnout of incredible generosity, goodwill aplenty from one and all. So very much appreciated here. And Liberace so enjoyed being live in studio. And it took a lot to lure her out of her underground bunker, cloaked in a purple velvet cape, under the cover of darkness, frankly, and rushed up north in a long black limousine with bulletproof windows. You know, Liberace's not paranoid, not at all, not one bit. No concern for her safety. Nope, that's not who she is. Footloose and fancy free is she. And we're going to get footloose and fancy free right here on Happy Hour with a little dance party to start things off in extreme gratitude from Liberace to you for supporting KWMR during our pledge drive. Let us trip the light fantastic, shall we?
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